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1: From Hebrews 12:14, pursue peace with all people and holiness, without which no one will see the Lord. 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

0: Psalmist David wrote, "How precious are your thoughts about me, O God? They cannot be numbered." Pastor Greg Laurie says we should return the favor.
1: It's so important to remember the Lord. You know, one way is just to say grace over a meal. I like that, don't you? When you get up in the morning and you need to start the day with scripture and prayer, that's a way to remember the Lord. When you set Sunday aside and say, this is the Lord's day. There might be things we can do, but we're going to go worship the Lord in church. That's a way to remember the Lord.
2: This

0: So many of us spend so little time thinking about the Lord during the day, and yet we want to live with Him forever. God's Word has a bottomless supply of insights for life, but social media captures so much more of most people's attention. Well, today on A New Beginning, as Pastor Greg Laurie continues our Genesis series, we'll see how Noah remembered the Lord. It was his priority after reaching dry land following the flood. We'll learn a number of principles from following the life of this great patriarch.
1: Genesis chapter 6, the title of my message is God Keeps His Promises. Let's pray. Father, we're so glad you keep your promises to us. We don't always keep our promises to you, but even though sometimes we are faithless, you are always faithful. Now we ask you to speak to us from your word. I pray for anybody here who doesn't know you that this would be eye-opening for them, and they would want to get right with you. Or maybe someone who has stumbled and fallen in some way, shape, or form, that they could be restored after hearing this message from your word. We commit this Bible study to you now. In Jesus' name we pray. Amen. So we've all had promises made to us. Maybe some were broken. Maybe we made a promise to someone else that we broke. But the good news is when God makes a promise to us, He's good for it. You can take it to the bank. He always keeps His promises. And in fact, every time you see a rainbow, it's a reminder that God keeps His promises. Because the rainbow is a symbol of this covenant that He made with humanity after Noah and his family got out of the ark and landed safely. Now the Lord was promising something very special to them. And God keeps His promises to us. Someone said that there are at least 3,000 promises from God to us in the Bible. Well, what are they? Here's just a few. You might want to write down these references. God promises to forgive you of all of your sins. 1 John 1:9 says, if we will confess our sin, He's faithful and just to forgive us our sin and cleanse us from all unrighteousness. God promises to give us a new life in Christ. Because over in 2 Corinthians 5:17 it says, if any man be in Christ, he is an altogether different kind of person. The old things have passed away, and behold, everything becomes fresh and new. I love that. One of the reasons I like it when it rains is everything gets cleaned. All the dirty cars are cleaned, right? And you might even see a rainbow afterwards. God makes all things new when we believe in Him. He promises to be with us in our hard times. Maybe I'm talking to somebody right now going through a very difficult time. You feel as though you've been abandoned and you're alone. Well, here's what God says. When you go through deep waters, I'll be with you. When you go through rivers of difficulty, you will not drown. When you walk through the fire of oppression, you'll not be burned up and the flames will not consume you. God also promises to complete the work He has begun in your life. Philippians 1:6 says, I'm sure of this, He who began a good work in you will bring it to completion at the day of Jesus Christ. God also promises to give us peace in our hearts when we're tempted to worry. Because we're told in Philippians 4:6, don't worry about anything, pray about everything, and the peace of God that passes all understanding will guard your heart and mind in Christ Jesus. God also promises to provide for your needs. Jesus says, don't be like the non-believers. All they think about is what they're going to eat, what they're going to wear, what they're going to drink. But rather seek first the kingdom of God and His righteousness, and all these things shall be added to you. One other promise I would like to focus on. Jesus promises that He will come again to our world. That's right. Jesus said in John 14:3, I will come again. And He means what He says, and He says what He means. It's interesting. I read a Gallup poll that revealed that 66% of the American people believe Jesus Christ is coming back to the earth in the future. 66%. That's more than the amount of Americans that claim to be born again. So even non-believers are believing Jesus is coming. I think even people who aren't Christians are alarmed at the state of our world right now. The turmoil, the upheaval, the unraveling before our eyes, it appears, of our own culture. And they're saying, is this like what the Bible was talking about? They're wondering, is Armageddon coming? Jesus is coming again. And there's a series of events that are going to happen in the end times. And they're a lot like dominoes closely stacked together. And when the first one falls, the others will fall in rapid succession. And those events in chronological order are the rapture, the revealing of the Antichrist, the tribulation period, the battle of Armageddon, the second coming, and then the millennium. So it starts with the rapture. That's the next event on the prophetic calendar. 1 Thessalonians 4:17 says, the dead in Christ shall rise first, and we which are alive and remaining shall be caught up together with them in the clouds, and so shall we ever be with the Lord. The word caught up is from the Greek word harpazo. It means to be taken by force. It's been translated into the word rapture. That is commonly used to describe this event. We're caught up to meet the Lord. And I bring this up because Jesus actually said it would be like it was in the days of Noah before the Lord's return. Matthew 24:37, Jesus said, the arrival of the Son of Man will take place in times like Noah's. Before the great flood, everyone was carrying on as usual, having a good time, right until the day that Noah entered the ark. They knew nothing until the flood came and swept everything away. The Son of Man's arrival will be like that. Two men will be working in the field. One will be taken, the other left behind. Two women will be grinding at the mill. One will be taken and another left behind. So stay awake, be alert. You have no idea when your master will show up. So we're talking a little bit about Noah last time and how evil things were and how Noah managed to walk with God when no one else did. But what does it mean to walk with God? It's really quite simple. If you take a walk with someone, the idea is to get in cadence with each other so you can have a conversation. And there's actually a verse in the book of Amos that gives an insight. It says, shall two walk together unless they have agreed? Unless they have agreed. So to walk with God is to be in agreement with him. In fact, this can be translated, can two walk together unless they've made an appointment? So you have an appointment with God, and I suggest you keep it. You remember that Adam had an appointment with God, or he would meet with the Lord in the cool of the day, and one day the Lord showed up in the Garden of Eden, and Adam was hiding. Why? Because he had sinned against the Lord. And God wants you to keep your appointment. You know, some people are always late for everything. Are you one of those people? Who are the late people? Raise your hand. See, well, you're raising your hand. You're owning it. You're the late people. Always late. Always 15 minutes late, right? Why is that? You don't want to be late for your appointment with God. How many of you are punctual and always on time? Raise your hand. Oh, a few more of those people. Okay, now let me ask another question. How many of you who are punctual are married to a late person? Raise your hand. Interesting. Welcome to my world. I won't say who's who, but you might be able to figure it out. But anyway, and speaking of marriage, the word, unless they have agreed, also speaks of a betrothal. Can two walk together unless they've been joined as if in marriage? And the picture of us being married to Christ is used many times in Scripture. He's the groom, we're the bride, right? And my wife and I, you know, being married so many years, know each other very well. We'll go into a restaurant and we'll sit down, a restaurant we've been to before. And before Kathy even picks up the menu, I'll say, you're going to order this. And she'll ignore me. And she'll go through this whole process of asking many questions about, can I substitute that for this and this for that? And what about this other thing? And she goes around and around and she always orders what I say she'll order because I know what she's going to do. And she often knows the same about me. I'll forget something, she'll remember it. Between us, we have one complete brain, right? But here's the idea. I'm getting in sync with God. I know what God thinks about this. How do I know what God thinks about it? Because I read the Bible. And the Bible reveals God to me. And I know his thoughts. When we get into the Sermon on the Mount, effectively you're reading the manifesto, the worldview of Jesus himself. That's why if you have a red letter Bible, the Sermon on the Mount is all red. All red, because it's just the words of our Lord. You want to know what Jesus thinks about these things? Well, of course, read the whole Bible. But in particular, in the Sermon on the Mount, you will see. So, can two walk together unless they have agreed? So, to walk with God means to get in sync with God, to be in rhythm with God.
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1: You know, I've heard people describe a trip to Israel as seeing the Bible actually come to life. Hey, everybody, Greg Laurie. And I've been to Israel many times, and I've led a lot of tours, and I have to say that's absolutely true. Listen, when you're walking on the same stones that Jesus himself walked on, well, that's something that's enriching to your faith. It's not just a travel experience. It actually energizes and enhances your study of the Bible. 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It's a vacation with a purpose, and we're going to be taking a tour of Israel April 6 to 15, 2027. You can find out more at israel.harvest.org.
0: Step right into biblical history. 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Well, we're learning some lessons from the life of Noah today, as Pastor Greg brings a message from the book of Genesis. Let's continue.
1: Number two, Noah was a witness for God. He was a witness for God. In 2 Peter, he's described as a preacher of righteousness. You know, though, he didn't have a lot of converts. In fact, he didn't have any. He lived 950 years and effectively, outside of his family, did not have a single convert. But he stands as an example to all of those faithful seed sowers out there. You know, it's not my job to convert anybody. It is my job to faithfully communicate the gospel. So maybe you've shared the gospel with many people and no one has ever responded. Maybe you might want to think of breath mints. I'm not sure. Stop eating raw garlic before you engage people. There might be some extenuating circumstances here we could look at. But apart from that, your job is to deliver the message and leave the results in the hands of God. Well, Noah did that, but he did reach his family because Hebrews 11:7 says, by faith, Noah, being divinely warned of things not yet seen, moved with godly fear, prepared an ark for the saving of his household. Number three, Noah worked for God. He worked for God. He said, I want you to effectively build a giant boat. Now, there was no body of water nearby. It had never rained before. And Noah's building a giant boat, effectively like a big box that was unsinkable. In one of the greatest practical acts of faith in all of history, Noah cut down that first gopher wood tree to build this ark. You know, the Bible doesn't tell us he was a carpenter. He certainly wasn't a shipbuilder. But God called an unqualified man to do something. God does not call the qualified. He qualifies the called. Consider this fact. The ark was built by amateurs, but the Titanic was built by professionals. Okay? So sometimes it works out just fine. Now, when we think of the ark, we think this is impossible. That you could get all of those animals inside of that ark. Well, it's not impossible at all. And they didn't have to get every animal in there. They were only to carry air-breathing, land-dwelling animals and creeping things and winged animals like birds, aquatic life like fish and whales and other amphibious creatures obviously could be in the ocean around. They didn't have to have every breed of dog, for instance, out today. They just had to have the original two dogs before we started coming up with all of these weird oodles. Someone decided a poodle should be bred with every other breed of dog. We have labradoodles and all kinds of other variations, jackapoodles, spoodles. I looked this up. There's even a German woodle, which is a German wire hair standard poodle. Look, how many of you own a Labradoodle? Raise your hand up. Okay, let me just insult your dog for a moment, if you don't mind. This is my opinion. I've thought of getting one. They're very cute. And they're hyperallergenic, right? Okay, we know that. So they don't shed. Okay, it's nice. But everyone I know that has one of these dogs all seem to be collectively stupid. And I've tried to figure it out. They run around like they're insane. Like, what is wrong with this dog? Other dogs will sit quietly. You can pet them. The Labradoodle's like, you know, just, I don't know what it is. And so I Googled it. Why are Labradoodles so stupid? And said something interesting happens because labs are not stupid and poodles are not stupid. But when you get the oodles gone, something happens. But I also read that it's because they're very hyperactive and they need to be attention given to them. Okay, whatever, but I shouldn't have said any of these things. I know I've offended someone. I'm sorry. I feel I've gone after the cat people long enough. Now it's time to just offend everybody out there I could possibly offend. Let's think for a few moments about the spiritual life of Noah. I mean, this man, you know, really, without any support to speak of, followed the will of God. And he sat in this boat for all of this time, and he waited on the Lord. And then when they finally reached dry land, bringing me to point number four, he remembered God. And I'm really impressed by Genesis 8:20 that says, Noah built an altar to the Lord. I mean, hey, if you'd been cooped up in a boat for that long, wouldn't you want to just run around for a while? Noah said, no, I'm going to bring a sacrifice to God. I'm going to remember that God did all of this for us. And I think it's so important to remember the Lord. There's so many ways that we can do it. You know, one way is just to say grace over a meal. I like that, don't you? I love when I see a family just bow for a moment of prayer and ask God to bless their food. By the way, if you're asked to say grace, don't go too long. You know, it's just, thank you, Lord, you provided this food. Don't wait for the food to get cold. Just don't be that person. You probably have a Labradoodle, too. I don't know. I said, probably in the restaurant with you, right? Because it's your emotional support dog, right? But giving thanks, that's a simple way. When you take a portion of your income, the tithe, an offering, and say, we're going to give faithfully to the Lord, that's a way to remember the Lord. When you get up in the morning and you start the day with scripture and prayer, that's a way to remember the Lord. When you set Sunday aside and say, this is the Lord's day. There might be things we can do, but we're going to go worship the Lord in church. That's a way to remember the Lord.

0: good encouragement today on A New Beginning from Pastor Greg Laurie by way of his message called God Keeps His Promises. You know, one of the first promises Pastor Greg mentioned earlier in the message is that the Lord promises to forgive our sin. If we will confess our sin, He is faithful and just to forgive us of our sin and cleanse us from all unrighteousness. That's a promise there for the taking. Have you received that promise? That promise is for everyone, isn't it, Pastor Greg?
1: That's right. The Bible says, whoever will call upon the name of the Lord will be saved. So think of it this way. Maybe you're out in a riptide in the ocean and you can't get your footing and you're in trouble and you see a lifeguard. Call out for help and the lifeguard will rescue you. The same is true spiritually. You're drowning in your sin. You need help. Jesus will save you. He will rescue you, but you must call out to Him. And you know how you do that? You do it in prayer. So let me just lead you in a simple prayer, and you can pray this prayer after me. You can pray it out loud if you like. And this is where you are calling out to Jesus to save you. Just pray this. Lord Jesus, I know I'm a sinner. And I know you are the Savior who died on the cross for my sin and rose again from the dead. Now, Lord, I turn from my sin and I put my faith in you. Be my Savior, my Lord, be my God and my friend. I choose to follow you from this moment forward. In Jesus' name I pray. Amen. Hey, if you just prayed that prayer, I want you to know that Christ Himself has come to live inside of you. And I have a resource I want to send you. It's called the New Believer's Bible. So the New Believer's Bible is the New Testament in the New Living Translation with hundreds of notes that I wrote that will encourage you in this commitment you are making to follow Christ. 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But let me get this New Believer's Bible into your hands as quickly as possible. Here's Dave to tell you more.
0: 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Well, next time, we'll see that after the flood and after Noah's family began to rebuild their lives, Noah had a spiritual failure. What we can learn from it next time. 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

The Bible says in Romans chapter 8, in the same way, the Spirit helps us in our weakness. We do not know what we ought to pray for, but the Spirit Himself intercedes for us with groans that words cannot express. And He who searches our hearts knows the mind of the Spirit, because the Spirit intercedes for the saints in accordance with God's will. We have the songs that help you rely on the power of God when you feel weak and overpowered by the circumstances of life. 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
0: 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When I remember you on my bed, I meditate on you in the night watches, because you have been my help. 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My soul follows close behind you. 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

0: Psalm 34, verse 8. The Word of God says, "Taste and see that the Lord is good. 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

0: Welcome to Turning Point. Have you noticed how much energy it takes to live with stress? It's exhausting, and it's usually when we are at our weakest that the enemy attacks. Today, Dr. David Jeremiah begins the series Making Sense of It All with some practical, biblical advice he's titled Courage When Fatigue Drains You. 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
1: And thank you for joining us today. You know, there's an old saying that says, fatigue makes cowards of us all. When you get tired, things get different. And today we're going to talk about what to do when fatigue drains you from an incredible passage in Isaiah chapter 40. Get your Bibles. If you have a study guide ahead of time, get your study guide. We'll begin in just a moment as we start this new month with this series called Making Sense of It All, Seeing the World with a Biblical Perspective. During this month, when you help us with the ministry that we're doing here on the radio, we want to send you a very special resource. I just got my copy yesterday, and it's by my friend Rob Morgan, and it's called 100 Bible Verses That Made America Great. And these verses have a history behind them, and there's really 100 of them. You go through this book, you're amazed at the research Rob has done to help us understand how the Bible has been interwoven into the fabric of our nation. We'd like to send you this book. It's our way of saying thank you for your July gift in keeping with the 250th anniversary of our nation. This book is 359 pages long. It's a good read, and it's a good book to have. When you send a gift of any size, ask for your copy of the book, 100 Bible Verses That Made America, and it will be on its way to you before you know it. Well, let's get started with the lesson today. This is Courage When Fatigue Drains You.
2: America is becoming a nation of angry, short-tempered people. From road rage to airplane rage, grocery store rage, and violence at sports events, the media has been reporting these emotional outbursts with unprecedented frequency. How in the world do we overcome the temptation to join in the rat race and become part of a problem instead of part of the solution? Well, if you will listen carefully and prayerfully, I believe that God's word can help today. I know that the passage we are sharing has been a wonderful blessing in my own life, and I trust that it will be so for you as well. Isaiah is going to help us understand an important spiritual discipline, a discipline that can transform the way that we do life. As we unpack this passage, we will find a symbol of courageous strength to help us in times of stress. So let's begin by looking at this passage backwards, if you will, from the bottom up. And our first principle is this: the symbol of courageous strength is soaring. Notice what it says in Isaiah chapter 40, verse 31. They shall mount up with wings like eagles. They shall run and not be weary. They shall walk and not faint. Isaiah is using this symbolic picture from ornithology, from the study of birds, to help us understand how a person who is walking with the Lord is supposed to cope during times of pressure. I read an article that described three different ways that birds fly. Listen carefully. First of all, some birds fly by simply flapping. Ornithologists say that the first method of flying is flapping, keeping their wings in constant motion to counteract gravity. For instance, hummingbirds can flap up to 70 times per second. But flapping is an awkward, clumsy business. I don't know about the rest of you taking my life in this metaphor. I've spent a lot of time flapping. Do you do that? You know, I'm supposed to be like an eagle, and I'm flapping around like a hummingbird. And the problem with flapping is that it makes a lot of commotion, but it doesn't get you anywhere. The second way of flying, according to the scholars, is by gliding. The second kind of flying works like this. The bird builds up enough speed, and he goes up high, and he settles into a downward flight, gliding, and it is much more graceful than flapping. But unfortunately, he doesn't get the bird very far because a reality in the form of gravity sets in pretty quickly. And the gliding bird, if he is not arrested in his glide, will glide ultimately right into the ground. The third way is what we would call soaring. Only a few birds, like the eagle, are capable of doing this. Eagles' wings are so strong that they are capable of catching rising currents of warm air, thermal winds that go straight up from the earth, and without moving a feather, they can soar up to great heights. In fact, some eagles have been clocked at up to 80 miles per hour without flapping at all. They just soar on the invisible columns of air. Now listen to Isaiah again. They that wait on the Lord shall renew their strength. They shall mount up with wings like eagles. They shall soar. Now, if you want to go through your whole life just flapping, just doing your own thing and just flapping around, you can do that. You won't get anywhere. You'll make a lot of commotion and you'll wear yourself out pretty quickly. Or you can have one little moment of glory and grace and glide right into the earth. Or you can let God teach you to soar like an eagle. Then you get the updrafts of His Spirit, and you get the energy that comes from Him, and you soar in His strength. When we face a crisis, then we soar. When we are going through the ups and downs of life, we learn to run without weariness. And when sometimes we are called just to plod along day after day, we walk without fainting. So here's a promise that works for every age and for every stage of life. We are called upon in this passage of Scripture, in the imagery Isaiah presents, to be God's eagles, flying and soaring above the issues of life. But how do we do that? How do we stop flapping and start soaring? Well, the symbol of courageous strength is soaring, but if you read the Bible carefully, you'll notice that the secret of courageous strength is waiting. Isaiah 40, 30, and 31, "And the young men shall utterly fall, but those who wait on the Lord shall renew their strength." The secret of courageous strength is waiting. Now, what does that mean? The Bible has a lot to say about waiting. To wait means to pause, to soberly consider our own inadequacies and the Lord's all-sufficiency, and to seek counsel and help from the Lord and to find hope in Him. Waiting involves submission to the Word of God and the will of God and the ways of God. Waiting is saying, I'm not going to do this on my own. I'm going to do this in the strength that God provides. Lord, I'm going to let You be the updraft under my wings that causes me to be who You want me to be. Now, I want to show you five benefits that will happen to you as a believer if you learn how to wait. Then I'm going to talk a little bit more about what it means to wait. I need to tell you before I go any further that this is a very hard discipline for me. I was built more for speed than for comfort, and waiting is not an easy thing for a type A person to accomplish. And yet, in the measure that I have been able to get around this discipline in my own heart and make it my practice, I have found the strength that God promises in Isaiah. When I first moved to California from the Midwest, I did not know anything about waiting. I lived in a town where when you went to the bank, you were always first or second in line. You never waited. You went to the grocery store, there was always a checkout open for you. I came to Southern California, and what an introduction to a new way of life. Everywhere you went, you waited. You waited at the ATM. You waited at the stores. You waited to get your driver's license. You waited for everything. And most of all, you waited in restaurants. I remember during that time, someone gave me a little piece of advice that went like this. When you go to a restaurant, you wait to get in. After you get in, you wait to be seated. After you're seated, you wait for the menu.
3: 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After they take your order, you wait for your food. Then you wait for the dessert menu, and then you wait for your dessert. Then you wait for your check. Then you wait to check out. And they have the audacity to call the person who presides over all of this the waiter. He's not the waiter. I'm the waiter. You see where I'm going with this? Waiting is hard, isn't it? And yet, listen to how the Word of God teaches us the benefits of waiting. I'm going to give you these five things. I can't spend much time on any of them, but they're so evident in these verses of Scripture. First of all, waiting results in perception. Psalm 25, 4 and 5. Notice what this says. Show me your ways, O Lord. Teach me your paths. Lead me in your truth and teach me. For you are the God of my salvation. On you I will wait all the day. Go back up to the top of that and notice what it says. Show me your ways, teach me your paths, lead me in your truth, and teach me. If you want God to show you his ways and lead you in truth and teach you, you have to learn to wait. Because waiting is the key to perception. Secondly, waiting results in protection. Our soul waits for the Lord. He is our help and our shield. For our heart shall rejoice in him because we have trusted in his holy name. Waiting results in protection. It calls upon us to wait in order that we might have the protection of the Lord. It refers to the Lord in this passage of Scripture as our shield. How many of you know that when you wait before the Lord, he helps to protect you from all the things that could come into your life and destroy your peace and keep you from being who he wants you to be? Thirdly, waiting results in perspective. Psalm 37, 7. This is an interesting verse. Waiting results in perspective. Rest in the Lord and wait patiently for him. Do not fret because of him who prospers in his way, because of the man who brings wicked schemes to pass. Do you know how to get over being all bent out of shape because of the people who are doing things wrong and seem to be profiting? Just wait on the Lord. Just get before the Lord and put it all in his hands, and he will help you to get perspective on life. And you will see that not everything that seems to be important at the present is ultimately important. Waiting will give you perspective. Notice fourthly, waiting results in provision. What a great verse in Lamentations. The Lord is good to those who wait for him. Do you want to go any further? I want to tell you something. When you learn how to wait on the Lord, his goodness becomes so evident in your lives. And finally, we're back to where we were at the beginning. Isaiah 40, 31, waiting results in power. But those who wait on the Lord shall renew their strength, and they shall mount up with wings like eagles. Five reasons for us to learn the discipline of waiting. It gives us perception and protection and perspective and provision and power. Are you with me? So how do we go about doing this? How do we learn how to wait on the Lord? Daniel Goleman wrote a very popular book, a highly influential book, in which he suggests that effectiveness in life is based less on cognitive intelligence than emotional intelligence. In fact, the book is called Emotional Intelligence. He explains how people with amazingly high IQs can live basically unproductive and unsatisfied lives, while some people with emotional intelligence, relational intelligence, usually thrive. He continues by saying that at the heart of emotional intelligence is the ability, watch this, to delay gratification and not live at the mercy of impulse. The most celebrated example of what's become known as the marshmallow test is included in his book, and this is the marshmallow test. A four-year-old is in a room with some marshmallows, and he is told that the experimenter has to run an errand. But if the four-year-old can wait until the person returns, he can have two marshmallows. If he wants to eat right now, he can, but he only gets one. Now, that dilemma will try the soul of any four-year-old kid, and it will probably try the soul of many adults you and I know. In this experiment, kids developed all kinds of strategies to enable them to wait. They would sing songs. They would tell themselves stories. They would play with their fingers, and one of the kids actually bent down and started licking the table. A Stanford University research team tracked these children for many years. Now, I want you to listen to this. And those four-year-olds who were better able to wait grew up to be more socially competent, better able to cope with stress, and less likely to give up under pressure than those who could not wait. On the other hand, the marshmallow grabbers grew up to be more stubborn and indecisive, more easily upset and frustrated, and more resentful about not getting enough in life. No wonder Goleman summarized his study by calling the ability to wait the master aptitude in life. The ability to wait. Now, this is a message that sounds really strange to us today. We are a generation of fast food, instant gratification, buy now, pay later people. Waiting for anything doesn't sell well in today's society. We want it all, and we want it now. But it might serve us well to stop for just a moment and examine what is happening to us. The Bible, both by precept and personal illustration, points us in a different direction. It's a direction that slows us down so that we can arrive at our destination and actually enjoy the journey. When we are in a big hurry, we need to find a way to slow down. When we feel the sense of panic growing within us, we need to transform our panic by a pause for strength. When we wonder how we will ever do it all, we need to wait just long enough for God's peace to reclaim our hearts. Sue Monk Kidd tells the story of taking a personal spiritual retreat at a monastery, going out by the water and trying to be still, trying to just be there and wait and listen and be present. She said it only lasted for a few seconds before everything in her rose up in rebellion. The need to get moving, get something done, read a book, act, solve something. And it overpowered her, and she got up and walked away. She said on her way back to her room, she noticed a monk, ski cap pulled over his ears, sitting perfectly still beneath a tree. He sat there for long minutes, as much as an hour, perfectly still and tranquil. Later, she sought him out and she said, "How in the world can you be so still, just waiting there? I can't get used to the idea of doing nothing." He just laughed and he said, "That's because you've bought into the cultural myth that when you're waiting, you're doing nothing." Then he looked her in the eye and he said, "When you're waiting, you're actually doing the most important something there is. You're allowing your soul to grow up. If you can't be still and wait, you can't become what God created you to be. They that wait upon the Lord shall renew their strength." And waiting, unfortunately, has to be done in silence, which is another problem for most of us. We are uncomfortable with anything that causes everything to be totally still. And I've had to examine my own heart in this. I like to hear music. I play it in my car and I play it in my office. I'm beginning to realize that that can become a distraction sometimes from just being alone. You know, Isaiah 30:15 puts it this way, class. "For thus says the Lord God, the Holy One of Israel, in returning and rest you shall be saved. In quietness and confidence shall be your strength." In quietness and in confidence shall be your strength. This is God's formula. It is definitely not the world's formula. And the psalmist in Psalm 46:10 puts it this way, "Be still and know that I am God." Wayne Oates has written these words, "Silence is not native to my world. Silence, more than likely, is a stranger to you and to your world, too. If you and I ever have silence in our noisy hearts, we're going to have to grow it. You can nurture silence in your noisy heart if you value it, if you cherish it, and if you are eager to nourish it." Silence is hard to come by these days, is it not? But without silence, we can't have the discipline of waiting. And we wait before God. And we are certain that God is in what we do, and we follow Him, and we find peace. Well, we've looked at the symbol of courageous strength. which is soaring like an eagle. And we've looked at the secret to it, which is waiting. Now I want you to notice the source of it, and the source of strength is God. Going all the way back up to the beginning of our text, notice, have you not known? Have you not heard? The everlasting God, the Lord, the creator of the ends of the earth, neither faints nor is weary. His understanding is unsearchable. He gives power to the weak, and to those who have might, he increases strength. My friend, if you're going to wait on somebody, here's somebody pretty good to wait on. Amen? Notice, in this little verse, you have a compendium of theological truth. The attributes of God scream out at us from every line in the text. He is eternal, the everlasting God. He is sovereign, the Lord. He is omnipotent, the creator of the ends of the earth. He is immutable. He never faints or is weary. He is omniscient. His understanding is unsearchable. He is merciful. He gives power to the weak. And he is gracious. He increases strength to those who already have might. So, my friend, what Isaiah is saying is this. If you will just cool your jets a little bit, kick back, get alone, be silent, and wait on the eternal, sovereign, omnipotent, immutable, omniscient, merciful, gracious God, he will get you where you need to go without all your flapping. Amen? That's what Isaiah wants us to understand. We are flappers by nature. God wants us to soar like eagles. And the way we learn to soar is by waiting before Almighty God, listening to his voice through his word, and having silence in our heart so that we can separate all of the noise and the static and hear God. And we get centered on him. Pick out sometime, someplace, somewhere, every day, and get silent before God. And just read something from his word and let it soak into your heart. Push everything else out of the way and just sit quietly before the Lord. The first day you do it, the first 2 minutes will seem like you've been there for 30 minutes. But as you get more accustomed to it, and you begin to sense the peace that floods over your heart, you will discover that it will start to transform into tranquility what has before been stress that is so debilitating to all of us. So, are you soaring? Do you want to? That is the lesson God has been teaching me and teaching some of you. They that wait upon the Lord shall renew their strength. Are you willing to find some silence and some quietness to wait upon God? To put your hope in him and your trust in him? To reject the frenzied alternative of the culture in which we live? I can find peace in my heart when everything is crazy all around me, because I know the God who is everlasting, the God who is the creator of the heavens and the earth, whose wisdom is unsearchable. And through my waiting upon him and my relationship with him, he has put a quiet center in my life that gives me peace in the midst of the frenzy. Wow. It works. But you got to try it. And that's my challenge to you today.
1: I hope you're encouraged today, and that if you're suffering from overwhelmingly difficult stress and fatigue, your eyes are looking up and you're realizing there is an answer to this problem. The Bible has some great principles to help you. You can get this series that we're preaching during this month, and it's all on CD. There's a beautiful study guide that coordinates all the information. This is a summer series. I think you'd be blessed by having it. It would encourage you, and many of you, as your teacher, face these issues that go on in our life. Here's a biblical perspective on all of them. Making Sense of It All is the title of the series, and I hope you'll be able to stay with us through these difficult days of scheduling in the summer as we study these principles together. Tomorrow, we're going to talk about going up by going down from Philippians chapter 2. I hope you'll join us then. Until then, this is David Jeremiah. Thank you for being with us today on Turning Point.

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0: happy person is no accident. According to researchers at the University of California, Davis, there are four consistent habits that most happy people have in common. Here are those four habits of highly happy people.
1: Happy people tend to be more thankful.
0: In one research study of people who kept journals, those who wrote more on what they were thankful for tended to be more optimistic about the upcoming week than those who did more complaining in their journals.
1: Happy people reach out more to others.
0: They tend to be the ones who volunteered at homeless shelters, mentored a disadvantaged child, or participated in a community project.
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0: They were more likely to be a part of a group or community of others, in church, for example.
1: Happier people were more likely to be more spiritual.
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1: Be more thankful, reach out to others, spend more time in community with others, and get more in touch with God.
0: Give it a try. According to research, you'll be a much happier person.
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2: Psalm 34, verse 8. The Word of God says, "Taste and see that the Lord is good. 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
1: Think of an occupation where someone's working for God. You might think of missionaries or pastors, but you might not think of
2: truck drivers, stockbrokers, airline pilots, construction workers, taxi drivers, website designers.
1: Probably those so-called secular jobs don't remind you of ministry, but you might need to expand your horizons a bit. It's one of those concepts in the Bible most people don't know about. Our work is an important tool for God to shape our lives. Colossians chapter 3 in the Bible says that whatever we do, we should do it heartily. That means with a good attitude. We should work not like we're working for men, but just as if we're working for God. The verse then says something profound. From the Lord, you will receive a reward. That's right. God is going to someday give you an eternal reward based on the quality of your work on the job. And you thought those pastors and missionaries were the only ones racking up big rewards in heaven. Nope, you can do that in your job every day. So no matter what your occupation, your job is a big deal to God. A message from My Worship 103.3.
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1: 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Being a happy person is no accident. According to researchers at the University of California, Davis, there are four consistent habits that most happy people have in common. Here are those four habits of highly happy people.
2: Happy people tend to be more thankful.
1: In one research study of people who kept journals, those who wrote more on what they were thankful for tended to be more optimistic about the upcoming week than those who did more complaining in their journals.
2: Happy people reach out more to others.
1: They tend to be the ones who volunteered at homeless shelters, mentored a disadvantaged child, or participated in a community project.
2: Happy people like to bond.
1: They were more likely to be a part of a group or community of others, in church, for example.
2: Happier people were more likely to be more spiritual.
1: This study and others have shown a distinctive link between spirituality and happiness. All four of these traits of happy people are also traits that parallel the most important lessons in the Bible.
2: Be more thankful, reach out to others, spend more time in community with others, and get more in touch with God.
1: Give it a try. According to research, you'll be a much happier person. 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
0: 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The Bible says in Romans chapter 8, in the same way, the Spirit helps us in our weakness. We do not know what we ought to pray for, but the Spirit Himself intercedes for us with groans that words cannot express. And He who searches our hearts knows the mind of the Spirit, because the Spirit intercedes for the saints in accordance with God's will. We have the songs that help you rely on the power of God when you feel weak and overpowered by the circumstances of life. 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

Psalm 34, verse 8. The Word of God says, "Taste and see that the Lord is good. 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

0: The Bible says in Romans chapter 8, in the same way, the Spirit helps us in our weakness. 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We have the songs that help you rely on the power of God when you feel weak and overpowered by the circumstances of life. 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

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We hear things, preachers, and things all around the world. 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
1: From Luke 6:38, give, and it will be given to you. 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

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Every word curse, rebuke it now. 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
2: from James 5, 19 and 20. Brethren, if anyone among you wanders from the truth and someone turns him back, let him know that he who turns a sinner from the error of his way will save a soul from death and cover a multitude of sins. 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

0: of an occupation where someone's working for God, you might think of missionaries or pastors, but you might not think of
1: truck drivers, stockbrokers, airline pilots, construction workers, taxi drivers, website designers.
0: Probably those so-called secular jobs don't remind you of ministry, but you might need to expand your horizons a bit. It's one of those concepts in the Bible most people don't know about. Our work is an important tool for God to shape our lives. Colossians chapter 3 in the Bible says that whatever we do, we should do it heartily. That means with a good attitude. We should work not like we're working for men, but just as if we're working for God. The verse then says something profound. From the Lord, you will receive a reward. That's right. God is going to someday give you an eternal reward based on the quality of your work on the job. And you thought those pastors and missionaries were the only ones racking up big rewards in heaven. Nope, you can do that in your job every day. So no matter what your occupation, your job is a big deal to God. A message from My Worship 103.3. When people listen here, they often tell us they hear the perfect song at just the right time to address what they're going through.
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0: 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The Bible says in Romans chapter 8, in the same way, the Spirit helps us in our weakness. We do not know what we ought to pray for, but the Spirit Himself intercedes for us with groans that words cannot express. And He who searches our hearts knows the mind of the Spirit, because the Spirit intercedes for the saints in accordance with God's will. We have the songs that help you rely on the power of God when you feel weak and overpowered by the circumstances of life. 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

0: 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Number two, make sure that others are edified. And number three, make sure that you are sanctified. I call that the joy principle, J-O-Y.
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0: First Corinthians chapter 9, and we'll begin at verse 19. Says this, though I am free and belong to no man, I make myself a slave to everyone, to win as many as possible. To the Jews, I became like a Jew to win the Jews. To those under the law, I became like one under the law, though I myself am not under the law, so as to win those under the law. To those not having the law, I became like one not having the law, though I am not free from God's law, but am under Christ's law, so as to win those not having the law. To the weak, I became weak to win the weak. I have become all things to all men so that by all possible means I might save some. I do all this for the sake of the gospel that I may share in its blessings. Do you not know that in a race all the runners run, but only one gets the prize? Run in such a way as to get the prize. Everyone who competes in the games goes into strict training. They do it to get a crown that will not last, but we do it to get a crown that will last forever. Therefore, I do not run like a man running aimlessly. I do not fight like a man beating the air. No, I beat my body and make it my slave, so that after I have preached to others, I myself will not be disqualified from the prize. As we continue to examine this important letter, we come to a section where, as we've discovered in previous messages, Paul is answering questions that had been sent to him in advance from the church at Corinth. In chapter 7, what we call chapter 7, he answered questions related to singleness and marriage. And in the last message, we looked at chapter 8 and saw that he began to answer questions concerning food offered to idols. And in answering those questions, he is laying out for us some principles so that he not only addressed the matter of whether or not Christians should eat food that had been offered to idols, but he wanted to make sure we understood why we should or should not do that. And so he's giving us some broader principles that will help you not only answer that specific question, but questions like it in your life. Now, as I have studied the passage from chapters 8 through 10, what I have concluded is that Paul basically takes that time to lay out three aspects of an important principle for how to make decisions about right and wrong in your personal practice. Those three principles are these. Determine that as you live your life, you will, number one,

0: make sure that Jesus is glorified. Number two, make sure that others are edified. And number three, make sure that you are sanctified. I call that the joy principle, J-O-Y. Determine that as you live your life, J, Jesus is glorified. O, others are edified. Y, you are sanctified. Now, when we examined chapter 8 in the previous message, we looked at the J, Jesus being glorified, and established that that's the reason why we're on the planet, to glorify and lift up the name of the Lord and to make his name great and known among people of the earth. And so we are called to glorify God. I talked about the fact that we're called to be kingdom first believers rather than Brill Cream Christians. And Brill Cream is a product where the slogan was "a little dab will do you." And time is out for you being a Brill Cream, little dab will do you Christian. Little dab of church, little dab of serving others, little dab of living right. But don't expect me to become some fanatic. It's just a little something I do on the side. I'm like in the Christian reserves. I'm not a full-time soldier. I'm just sort of in the reserves. You know, I drill a couple times a year sort of thing, every other weekend. But don't expect this to be my whole life now. But I'm telling you, time is out for these part-time weekend warriors. It's time for those of us who name the name of Jesus Christ to decide that for Christ I will live and for Christ I will die. He who gave his life for me, it is only right that I give my life back to him. And so we talked about the importance of Jesus being glorified. I want to move on now and talk about the second part of the principle, which is the O. Determine that as you live your life, others will be edified. Now, getting back to this matter of food offered to idols, the controversy, the question had to do with whether or not Christians should eat food that had been sacrificed in pagan temples. No doubt that because there was a lot of idolatry in Corinth and in their world, there were two types of believers, some who came directly to the Lord out of an idolatrous background. They themselves perhaps worshiped in those temples at one time, and they now wanted nothing to do with temple worship, nothing to do with pagan practices, and they felt that no believer should eat food that had once been offered to an idol. Meanwhile, there are other believers in the same church who didn't come out of idol worship, and all they care about is whether the food is good. Food is good, cheap, I'm eating it. I'm not an idol worshiper, and I'm going to go on and eat the food. And so one of the questions, no doubt, that was posed to Paul is, should these believers eat food that had been offered to idols? And as he addresses the question, he will say to us that what you want to do is make sure that you look out for those who are so weak in the faith that they cannot possibly believe that it is right to eat food offered to idols. And so in chapter 8, when you take some time and read those verses, you will see him saying, in essence, there is nothing really about that food that is significant because the idols that they were sacrificed to were not real beings. Paul says, there is no God but one. There is no Lord but one. But he says in chapter 8, we know that, but not all believers know that. He says there are some people who came out of that background and they do not believe that you can eat food sacrificed to idols and have right standing with God. So Paul's position is, rather than for you to just sit down and chow down and offend their conscience, he says, consider what your freedom is doing to your brother. And he says, what I want you to do is to begin to live your life with a sensitivity to the needs of weak brothers and sisters in your fellowship. He says, now, if you have been in Christ longer than them, they are going to follow you in the same way that a little child will tend to emulate an older brother or sister. And if the older brother or sister does something that maybe they're old enough to do and understand how to do it, the younger brother or sister might try it, but they are incapable of doing it in the same way. And what is helpful to one might be harmful to the other. So he says, we have to learn to look out for one another. We have to learn to not live our lives in that selfish vacuum, but to begin to pan out and to ask yourself, is my behavior or my actions going to possibly cause someone for whom Christ died to defile himself or herself by trying to follow my practice while violating their own conscience? And so look at how he concludes verse 9 of 1 Corinthians 8. He says, be careful that the exercise of your freedom does not become a stumbling block to the weak. For if anyone with a weak conscience sees you who have this knowledge, what is that knowledge? The knowledge is that the idols didn't mean anything, so the food doesn't mean anything. He says, you have the knowledge and you're eating in the idol, but won't the person who doesn't have that knowledge be emboldened to eat? And while they eat, they're thinking all the time, oh, Lord, this show is wrong. This food been sacrificed to idols. Meanwhile, they won't stop eating. But they're defiling their conscience. And so he says, when you do this, you're sinning against your brother. And in sinning against your brother, you're also sinning against Christ. He says, therefore, look at his conclusion, verse 13. Therefore, if what I eat causes my brother to fall into sin, I will never eat meat again so that I will not cause him to fall. Paul is saying, when you are walking with Christ, don't just make sure that Jesus is glorified, but also be considerate of those weak members of the family of God who might fall into sin as a result of not having your same level of knowledge about something as critical as food offered to idols. And so he is saying we've got to look out for one another.
1: 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We're called to build up our brothers and sisters in Christ so that we all look a little bit more like Jesus. 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
0: My brothers and sisters, may I remind you that in today's world, we have got to get back to looking out for the needs of other people. Paul, again, is giving us broader concepts, so he doesn't just answer one question, but he helps us to learn how to live our lives on a higher level. It is time that the body of Christ set a hallmark, set a new mark of looking out for the needs of others among us. And he says, in this way, we can build up. Now, in the early part of chapter 8, he says, knowledge puffs up, but love builds up. I want you to become a person who says, Lord, help me to do all I can to build up other people. Have you met these folks who have a gift of tearing down? A gift of, they can tear you down with their words. They can tear you down with their attitude. They can tear you down by the way they look at you. They can tear you down in all kinds of ways. Some folk just seem like they are gifted in tearing you down. Have you met these folk? You can look great, but if there's something on you that's not quite right, they'll pass up everything that is right and find that one thing. That one thing, and that's what they'll focus on. If you lose a lot of weight, instead of just saying, oh, you look great, they'll say, oh, I see you lost weight. Yeah, because I tell you, you sure had gotten. God bless you, and you get a new job. And instead of them saying, oh, praise God for that provision, bless the Lord, they'll say, well, yeah, I sure hope you can make it, because I tell you, not everybody on that job can do it right. I mean, just have a gift. They'll see you raising your children, and if you raise the children that are well behaved and all, instead of them coming along and say, oh, praise God, you're doing a wonderful job, be encouraged. They'll come along and say, yeah, a good thing that your children act halfway decent, because Lord knows some of these children around here. Where is your focus? Your focus ought to be on building up. Find somebody weak and make them strong. Don't find somebody strong and tear them down. Some of y'all have a cold water ministry. You find something hot and throw cold water on it. And I'm telling you, Paul says in the body of Christ, we need to learn that not only should Jesus be glorified, but others ought to be edified. You want to be the kind of person that when people see you coming, they like seeing you come. You ever run into these Christians who, when you see them coming, you don't even want to be around them? You know somebody who doesn't know Jesus doesn't want to be around them because you saved and don't want to be around them. I'm telling you, I got to be honest with you. I know believers who, if I see them coming, if I see them before they see me, they will never get to me. I got folk I run from. You see them coming. Oh, no. No, not today. I'm having a good day now. Because they have an ability to tear down. They focus on the negative. They never find the joy. They never find a point of encouragement. They never find a way to bless somebody. It's always complaints and belly aching and criticisms and backbiting and what have you. And you got to make up in your mind, when folk like that come around you, to set them straight and say, that's not what we're called to do in the body of Christ. Get a good church. And one of the ways the enemy loves tearing down a good work is he'll find folk who run their mouths too much. And when those folks show up in your sphere of influence and begin to talk to you about things they ought to be praying about or talking to somebody who can help solve whatever the problem is, you got to learn not to participate. I learned years ago that if you don't let a gossip dump on you, that they will have to find somewhere else. When they come around with that, as soon as they come around with it, you got to stop it in its tracks. I told folk through the years, if some gossip, some backbiter come to you with some stuff, you need to sit down for this. I've been around church folk all my life. I know how they do. Child, are you sitting down? Let me tell you something. I learned about a couple of folk in the church. When they come with that nonsense, here's what you do. When they get through with that, you say, is that true? Do you know that firsthand? No, I didn't talk to him personally, but I got it from a reliable source. Say, well, first of all, you really need to make sure that you know what you're talking about. Because we're not sure that that's true secondhand. And even if it's true, that's horrible. And you know what? We really need to pray about that. We don't need to talk about it. We need to pray about that. Tell you what, why don't we stop right now and have prayer? That's what you do with a gossip. Why don't we stop right now and pray about it? And watch them go to hemming and hawing and have something to do. Because they didn't tell you to pray. They told you because it is in their heart to spread mess, to tear down, to criticize. But make them pray. That's the penalty for bringing junk to me. Hey, well, let's stop right now and have a word of prayer. Tell you what, since you got the information first, you lead in prayer and I'll agree with you. I'm telling you what I've done. And listen, it's going to be the most erratic prayer you ever heard. Trying to put their thoughts and words together because they don't even have a heart to intercede or to ask God to move or to solve the issue. And they're going to scramble and try to sound like they really want God to do something. I tell you what, when they get through praying, they'll never talk to you again. Make sure that others are edified. Look out for the needs of people. Have an orientation that says, if I can't help, I'm certainly not going to hinder. I want to be part of the solution. I don't want to be part of the problem. And so in this application, Paul says, if you're going to have that orientation, then when you know that you have a brother or sister who comes out of idol worship and they can't deal with food offered to idols, he said, stay away from it so that they are not offended. Now, when he gets over in chapter 10, let me show you how practical this is. He is saying, in fact, follow me over to 1 Corinthians chapter 10, same book. And we're going to see that the apostle here begins to help them apply this principle a little further. Verse 23, he says, eat anything sold in the meat market without raising questions of conscience. Now, here's the context. Some of the food could be eaten in the temple itself, and then other food offered to idol would be taken to the marketplace and it would be sold there. So Paul is dealing with the food, whether you eat in the temple or whether you buy it in the marketplace. He says, eat anything sold there and don't even raise a question of where it came from. For the earth is the Lord's and everything in it. If the food is good, he's saying, buy it and eat it. But look at verse 27. He says, if some unbeliever invites you to a meal and you want to go, eat whatever is put before you without raising questions of conscience. But if anyone says to you, this has been offered in sacrifice, then do not eat it, both for the sake of the man who told you and for conscience sake, the other man's conscience, I mean, not yours. For why should my freedom be judged by another's conscience? If I take part in a meal with thankfulness, why am I denounced because of something I thank God for? So whether you eat or drink or whatever you do, do it all for the glory of God. See how practical that is? Paul says, look, if you have occasion to buy food that was offered to idols, he said, take it and eat it. Don't even raise the conscience question or where did it come from? He says, but if someone else says, oh, you know, you might not want to eat that because that was offered to idols. He says, now you want to steer clear of it, not because it'll offend you, but for the sake of your weak brother who doesn't understand this is a freedom you can exercise and still be in the will of God. See, in other words, you want to not be selfish as you live your life. You want to take other people into consideration.
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0: Remember, if you're sent to Africa, somebody got to pray for you while you're there. That's their ministry, perhaps. Somebody's got to give to your missions organization so you have money to go. That's their part in it. Not everybody's called to go.
1: If all of us were alike, only one of us would be necessary. Join us next time for a continuing message, Living by the Joy, J-O-Y, Principle.

mercies. We remember it was his grace and his mercy that brought us through. Not because we were good yesterday that he spared our lives today. It was because he is good. It is all because that God is good, and we are thankful to God for all of his blessings on our lives. As I said, it's a new day. It's a day you have never seen before, and when this day is gone, you will never see it again. So I encourage you to do the best that you can in today. Love on somebody, love yourself, and love God. You know, love God. If you don't know him as Lord and as Savior, let me remind you early in the morning, get to know him as Lord and as Savior. Amen. Make your calling and your election sure. Amen. Praise God. I thank God for all of you, and we just want to love on God. This morning, we want to start with our scripture verse. Open with our scripture verse, and it's a nice one. Our song is going to follow the same pattern. Let us just start. We are in Numbers chapter 6, verse 24 to 26. It is nice. You will like it, you know. It says, "The Lord bless you and keep you. The Lord make his face shine on you and be gracious unto you. The Lord turn his face towards you and give you peace." That is nice. And this morning, just to get up and know that the Lord bless you and keep you, that is really, really, really nice. Amen. So I hope this, you run with the scripture verse for the day. Maybe it can stay on your mind for the day. And before we go any further, we take in the song, the blessing. It's the same as the scripture I gave it to you a few days ago. I just want you to remember it. And let's enjoy. The Lord bless you and keep you. After that, we will pray.

Pray this morning before we go any further. Heavenly Father, we give you thanks and praise for this new day that you have given us, for this new life that you have blessed us with. Oh God, as we come before your presence, we come with gratitude in our hearts to you, oh God. We are thankful for your love that never fails and your mercy that meets us every morning. Thank you, dear God. Thank you for guiding our steps today, ordering our thoughts as we go, oh God. Your strength will be made perfect in our weakness. We thank you for your Holy Spirit that will fill our hearts with peace, oh God, with peace and joy and love, oh God, as we go throughout the day. Whatever we have to face, we remind ourselves that you are with us, fighting our battles for us, oh God. Every storm, oh God, can be calm in Jesus' name. And in Jesus' name, we pull down every stronghold. We defeat all the plans of the enemy in Jesus' name. Let your presence be with us today, O God, as you favor us. Let your favor surround us like a shield, O God. We give ourselves to you. We give our lives to you, O God. We surrender all to you this morning. We asking that you would take center stage in everything that we do. We put you in front, O God. We trust you, Lord. We give you this day, O God. We put our lives in your hands because we know that you are well able to take care of us. Thank you for the program today, oh God. I pray you use it to bless somebody. Everyone that will listen, oh God, they will have an encounter with you, God. Somebody will come to know you as Lord and as Savior as they listen, God. As for me, hide me behind the cross so all they hear is you today, Father. I give you thanks and praise for all you will do in Jesus' name. Amen.

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2: 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Such a nice song, I can only imagine. 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
1: You have no rival, you have no equal, no one forever. God, you are still the same. What a beautiful name. Praise the Lord. Jesus is a beautiful name. God said he gave Jesus that name, and that name is above all other names. What a beautiful name. That was the Hillsong Worship doing that one for us. Thank you for staying locked to the morning praise. Those of you that have just joined us, you're just in time for an encouragement. Be blessed.

0: Hello and welcome back to Bible Focus. We're in our second week of our series titled Question Time, and in this series we are addressing a bunch of questions that wouldn't normally get asked within traditional church contexts and getting our perspective on them. And so my name is Eamon, as you'll probably know if you're an avid listener of Bible Focus, but today I'm again joined by Tom. And so I'm going to put 9 minutes on the clock. So Tom, the question for today is, am I addicted to my phone? What do you think?
1: Yeah, really good and important question. I would say probably not. The average person listening to this program, I don't think, would have an actual smartphone addiction. That is an actual thing. It's called nomophobia, which is fear of not having your phone, which leads to irritability, making you anxious. You can actually even have kind of withdrawal symptoms. There are young people who have that genuine kind of disorder. But I guess for most people, the question is, do I use my phone too much? Is my phone too important to me? And that's where I think the answer for many people, and maybe even myself, would be yes. The problem is, it's seen today as an essential item, isn't it? We take it everywhere we go. I was thinking about this. The only places I don't take it are when I go swimming, and it's in the locker, and when I have a shower. The other day, I went for a walk, and I was like, oh, it's nice that I haven't got my phone. But then I realized it won't count my steps, so I'm not going to know how healthy I am. So I went back home and got it. So even for good things like that, you find that your phone is with you all the time. Seemingly, it's difficult to function in 2025 without a phone. So it's a really important question. Yeah, I think we really should address.
0: You said that people aren't addicted to their phones mostly, yeah. But I think the statistics prove otherwise. And so I've looked at a bunch of different studies that were done, and basically it depends on kind of what studies and where you are in the world and stuff like that. But on average, a person will spend 5 to 8 hours a day on their phone. And one study found that younger adults aged between 18 and 34 spent on average 8.8 hours on their phone a day. And then people over 65 spent 5.2 hours on their phone a day. So that's a huge amount of your time that you're spent on your phone. And the breakdown of that was that social media and messaging took up about 49% of people's time on their phones. Radio and audio services like Spotify, Apple, podcasts, that type of stuff, 20%. Streaming, so watching TV and Netflix and things, 15%. And then the other 16% was just kind of, you know, like emails and weather and stuff like that, really. Kind of the stuff that is not really that useful and that important. And so when you look at it like that, it seems like there is a bit of a phone addiction if you're spending 5 to 8 hours, and the majority of that is social media and messaging.
1: I get that. I think the thing with phones is you could be using it for really good purposes or really bad. And that's the issue, is that I could be sat there on social media and just kind of doom scrolling and my brain turning to rot. You could be reading your Bible. You could be reading a really helpful devotional, as I know how much you appreciate devotionals. You could be, doing emails. You could actually be texting somebody. So that is the difficulty, is that as much as we'd like to be Amish on this and just say, let's just disregard phones, let's just not have them at all, they seem fairly essential. So then I think we do need to ask a couple of questions about how to approach it then. And so I've got like a checklist I thought of before. You can see what you think of these. Ask yourself 3 questions. So first is, are you too attached to your phone? 1 John 2 verse 15 says, do not love this world or the things the world offers. That's the New Living Translation. And so your phone is a helpful tool that is inherently dangerous. It's a time-saving device that we then voluntarily give far more time than we've saved back to it. And the question of whether that's useful time or not, you know, I think we genuinely have to ask, are you too attached to your phone? Is your phone too important? Are you giving it too much time? Secondly, are you using your phone for godly purposes? Philippians 4 verse 8 is a passage you mentioned last week, which tells us to think about things that are true, honourable, right, pure and praiseworthy and so on. And so we've got to admit that phones give us access to so much stuff that is the opposite, that's false, that's dishonourable, that's wrong, that's dirty, that's naff, and so much of it is truly forgettable. So we've got to be aware of that. Actually, be honest, yes, you could be using your phone to look at the Greek New Testament. In reality, are you actually doing that? And then thirdly, are you overly distracted by your phone? Luke 10 verse 41, Jesus says to Martha, you are anxious and troubled by many things, but only one thing is essential. And anxious there means to be pulled apart in different directions. And so Are you distracted? Is your phone something that just pulls you away from what you should actually be doing? So don't be distracted. Be devoted to Christ. I think we need to ask these questions, because the phone is just presumed. It's in our pocket. We maybe don't ask those questions enough.
0: Yeah, and I think distraction definitely is one of the things that I really was thinking about when thinking about this question in particular, because it is just easy just to doom scroll and you're just kind of taken out of whatever it is that you're doing. I know for myself, whenever I'm sat on the sofa, I'm watching a show or I'm watching some football or whatever it is, I'll just pull out my phone while it's on and I'll just start scrolling on Twitter or X, whatever you want to call it. And I'm just looking at just pointless stuff and stuff that doesn't really add anything to my life. Just people posting about random stuff. And ultimately, I'm distracted from the football. I'm distracted from the thing. Even sometimes when I'm talking to my wife, Anna, I'm just scrolling or she's just scrolling. And then I have to kind of go, wait, hang on a sec. I'm actually not listening to what she's saying. I'm only kind of taking bits in because I am distracted. And I think especially when we're kind of talking about kind of our devotional life and prayer and reading our Bible, it can be a huge distraction. And for me, I'm all for having a Bible on your phone. I'm a big advocate for that. Amen. All for that on your iPad, whatever else. But I do understand why some people are against it, because it can be a distraction. You know, you're just kind of sat reading the Bible on your phone in a Sunday meeting, and then boom, a little kind of notification comes up. Someone's text you, and it's so easy just kind of go, right, I'm just going to text them back. And you're just taken so far out of what's being said. And I think, especially when you're at home and you're praying or you're reading your Bible, I think it's so important to do what you can to not be distracted in that sense. So in Matthew chapter 6, Jesus is talking about prayer, and he says, when you go and pray, go away by yourself, shut the door behind you, and pray to your Father in private. Then your Father who sees everything will reward you. And he's contrasting this with praying in the street corners and using all these big kind of eloquent words or whatever else. But I think the idea of kind of shutting the door is this idea of removing distraction, as well as kind of the private sense of it, and not just showing off to people, but removing anything that's going to take you away or distract you away from the main thing, which is kind of communicating with the Lord. And I think part of that is kind of taking away your phone, if that is going to be distracting to you, is taking that away. Or if that's, you know, an iPad or whatever else, something pinging on whatever. There's some people who have, and it's mostly young people who have this, but they have, like, when they get a notification on their phone, their flash on their camera starts to go off. I don't know if you've seen that. And I think it's so easy to kind of be pulled out of these things. And so, especially when you're praying and reading your Bible at home on your own, having that devotional time, I think it's really important to remove those distractions, take the phone away, because it will ping, it is going to light up, it is going to do whatever it wants to do, and it is going to pull you out of whatever's going on. Or if it's just right next to you, you're going to think, oh, I'll just quickly message that person, I'll quickly do that thing. And so that's really important.
1: Again, abstinence is underrated. We always think straight to sex and not having sex before you get married, but like abstaining from anything that can be a distraction or unhelpful is good to do. And we don't want to forget that the fruit of the Spirit is self-control. And so to actually think, you know what, I'm going to set a limit to how much I use my phone. I am going to put it aside and not take it with me to school or college or work today. Set yourself those goals. I know a few people that would allow themselves to look at social media for an hour in the morning and half an hour in the evening, and then that be done. Ultimately, you need to be captured by a better vision. That's a quote from Tim Chester, and I just really like that, that ultimately we need to look to Jesus. If we're going to be moved away from the kind of allure and the attraction of our phone, we need something better to replace it with. And ultimately, that's Jesus, isn't it? If we delight in him, then that's where our devotion is going to be, and our phone will fall in line.
0: Jeez, that was fire, that. And so that's all the time we have. And so, yeah, we'd love to know what your thoughts were on this, because phones are such a big thing in today's culture and society. And so if you do have any comments or any questions or anything that you want to add or push back on, you can feel free to send us an email at info@gnba.net. That's info@gnba.net. But Tom and I will be back tomorrow as we wrap up this week and we wrap up this Question Time series. So join us tomorrow at the exact same time. See you then.

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1: This is the morning praise with Eileen on My Worship 103.3. I hope that you were blessed as you listen to this word. We continue this morning with Mercy Chinoh in Excess Love.

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0: I hope you were truly blessed as you listen. Let your girl encourage you. Maybe somebody's listening this morning and you feel tired, you feel discouraged, you feel out of place, you feel like nobody cares, you feel like you don't know what's going on in your life. Let me take the time to encourage you. Don't give up now. The same God who brought you this far, He's able to carry you, or He's able to continue leading you through. No matter what comes your way, that same God is able to lead you forward. He's able to carry you forward. He's able to carry your load. All you have to do is to trust Him. Go down on your knees, pray, trust Him. The Bible says the poor man cried and the Lord heard him and the Lord delivered him from all his fears. He had no more. When he finished crying, there was no more fear. God delivered him from all his fears. The Bible says God will deliver you if you would just put your trust and your confidence in Him. So if you feel a little bit tired and weary and you feel like you can't hold on anymore, hold on to God. Go down on your knees and just call on Him, because He always hears a tear when it falls.
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covenant keeping God. That's who he is. He's a covenant keeping kind of God. He will keep his covenant with you. He has said to us that he will never leave us and he will not forsake us. That's what he told us, and that's what we believe, and he will keep his covenant that he has made with us. Amen. Thank you for staying locked. We're taking this next one from Nathaniel Bessie. It's the Hallelujah Challenge. It's an amazing song. You will enjoy it.

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1: We just want to encourage you to keep praying. Singers, keep singing. Preachers, keep

That was Moses Bliss reminding us that God is faithful and he is true. He is too faithful. He will never leave you nor forsake you. We continue with Dong Sing, Breathe.

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1: Just breathe your name upon me. Breathe, Lord. That's what we're asking him this morning, to just breathe. Remember, the name of Jesus is the most powerful name there is. So can you imagine it breathing his name on you? There is power in the name of Jesus. So just breathe, Lord. Breathe your name upon me. That was so beautifully done by Don Singh. I hope that you were blessed as you listen. You're listening to the morning praise on My Worship 103.3. Again, my name is Eileen, and it's my pleasure to be here this morning just to bless your heart. So I hope that you're being blessed and encouraged as you listen. We're taking this one by Phil Thompson, Light the Way.

0: Bible tracks.
1: From Zephaniah 3:17, the Lord your God in your midst, the Mighty One, will save. He will rejoice over you with gladness. He will quiet you with His love. He will rejoice over you with singing. A message from My Worship 103.3.

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2: God will work it out. Amen. God will work it out. No matter what it is, He's able to work it out this morning. God will work it out. That was Maverick City doing that one for us. Here now is Eben in Jesus at the center of it all. After that, we're going to have Sinaj and Miranda Curtis. We prevail. Enjoy.

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1: presents Life 101, the basic rules for getting by and moving ahead in life.
0: In a recent study at a restaurant drive-thru, as the car stopped, 9 out of 10 drivers were observed talking on their cell phones, checking emails, or texting. It seems that we are always distracted. We have become a society that absolutely hates silence. But leaders point out that we must have times of complete silence and solitude. One head of a major corporation found it so important that he sometimes took long rides on the subways just to get away from everything else so he could think. You need to be able to have time to process things in life, and you aren't doing that when you're on the computer, on your phone, texting, or watching TV. Jesus Christ talked about having a prayer closet. Even though he was certainly talking about communion with God, there's also a practical application. You need to have some solitude to properly process things without life's distractions. So, put down your phone, turn off your computer and TV, then stop and think. It will make you a better person. A message from My Worship 103.3.
2: Come on, everybody, open your mouth and worship the Lord. He's worthy of the glory. He deserves the praise today. Come on, everybody, all over the room, open your mouth and worship. Lift your hands and bless Him in this place.

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2: My hallelujah belongs to you. You deserve all of the hallelujah. And hallelujah is the highest praise we can give to him. And it belongs to you. That was a nice one. Gigi Harrison and the youthful praise. You deserve it. We continue with the house fire. Hope and a future.

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1: At the end, love will always win. That was Travis Green doing that one for us, reminding us it doesn't matter what we do or what we have. If we don't have love, we don't have nothing. 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Amen. Praise God. Yes, Tasha Cobbs, you still love me.

0: 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Is the Lord.
1: He will never ever change. It is so nice to know that. It is comforting to know that God doesn't change. He remains the same. That was Dancing doing that beautiful one for us. Thank you for staying locked to the morning praise with Eileen on My Worship 103.3. Here's Mercy Chino to do this next one.

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2: 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So I hope that you're being blessed and encouraged as you listen.

0: Hello and welcome back to Bible Focus. We're in our second week of our series titled Question Time, and in this series we are addressing a bunch of questions that wouldn't normally get asked within traditional church contexts and getting our perspective on them. And so my name is Eamon, as you'll probably know if you're an avid listener of Bible Focus, but today I'm again joined by Tom. And so I'm going to put 9 minutes on the clock. So Tom, the question for today is, am I addicted to my phone? What do you think?
1: Yeah, really good and important question. I would say probably not. The average person listening to this program, I don't think, would have an actual smartphone addiction. That is an actual thing. It's called nomophobia, which is fear of not having your phone, which leads to irritability, making you anxious. You can actually even have kind of withdrawal symptoms. There are young people who have that genuine kind of disorder. But I guess for most people, the question is, do I use my phone too much? Is my phone too important to me? And that's where I think the answer for many people, and maybe even myself, would be yes. The problem is, it's seen today as an essential item, isn't it? We take it everywhere we go. I was thinking about this. The only places I don't take it are when I go swimming, and it's in the locker, and when I have a shower. The other day, I went for a walk, and I was like, oh, it's nice that I haven't got my phone. But then I realized it won't count my steps, so I'm not going to know how healthy I am. So I went back home and got it. So even for good things like that, you find that your phone is with you all the time. Seemingly, it's difficult to function in 2025 without a phone. So it's a really important question. Yeah, I think we really should address.
0: You said that people aren't addicted to their phones mostly, yeah. But I think the statistics prove otherwise. And so I've looked at a bunch of different studies that were done, and basically it depends on kind of what studies and where you are in the world and stuff like that. But on average, a person will spend 5 to 8 hours a day on their phone. And one study found that younger adults aged between 18 and 34 spent on average 8.8 hours on their phone a day. And then people over 65 spent 5.2 hours on their phone a day. So that's a huge amount of your time that you're spent on your phone. And the breakdown of that was that social media and messaging took up about 49% of people's time on their phones. Radio and audio services like Spotify, Apple, podcasts, that type of stuff, 20%. Streaming, so watching TV and Netflix and things, 15%. And then the other 16% was just kind of, you know, like emails and weather and stuff like that, really. Kind of the stuff that is not really that useful and that important. And so when you look at it like that, it seems like there is a bit of a phone addiction if you're spending 5 to 8 hours, and the majority of that is social media and messaging.
1: I get that. I think the thing with phones is you could be using it for really good purposes or really bad. And that's the issue, is that I could be sat there on social media and just kind of doom scrolling and my brain turning to rot. You could be reading your Bible. You could be reading a really helpful devotional, as I know how much you appreciate devotionals. You could be, doing emails. You could actually be texting somebody. So that is the difficulty, is that as much as we'd like to be Amish on this and just say, let's just disregard phones, let's just not have them at all, they seem fairly essential. So then I think we do need to ask a couple of questions about how to approach it then. And so I've got like a checklist I thought of before. You can see what you think of these. Ask yourself three questions. So first is, are you too attached to your phone? 1 John 2 verse 15 says, do not love this world or the things the world offers. That's the New Living Translation. And so your phone is a helpful tool that is inherently dangerous. It's a time-saving device that we then voluntarily give far more time than we've saved back to it. And the question of whether that's useful time or not, you know, I think we genuinely have to ask, are you too attached to your phone? Is your phone too important? Are you giving it too much time? Secondly, are you using your phone for godly purposes? Philippians 4 verse 8 is a passage you mentioned last week, which tells us to think about things that are true, honourable, right, pure and praiseworthy and so on. And so we've got to admit that phones give us access to so much stuff that is the opposite, that's false, that's dishonourable, that's wrong, that's dirty, that's naff, and so much of it is truly forgettable. So we've got to be aware of that. Actually, be honest, yes, you could be using your phone to look at the Greek New Testament. In reality, are you actually doing that? And then thirdly, are you overly distracted by your phone? Luke 10 verse 41, Jesus says to Martha, you are anxious and troubled by many things, but only one thing is essential. And anxious there means to be pulled apart in different directions. And so Are you distracted? Is your phone something that just pulls you away from what you should actually be doing? So don't be distracted. Be devoted to Christ. I think we need to ask these questions, because the phone is just presumed. It's in our pocket. We maybe don't ask those questions enough.
0: Yeah, and I think distraction definitely is one of the things that I really was thinking about when thinking about this question in particular, because it is just easy just to doom scroll and you're just kind of taken out of whatever it is that you're doing. I know for myself, whenever I'm sat on the sofa, I'm watching a show or I'm watching some football or whatever it is, I'll just pull out my phone while it's on and I'll just start scrolling on Twitter or X, whatever you want to call it. And I'm just looking at just pointless stuff and stuff that doesn't really add anything to my life. Just people posting about random stuff. And ultimately, I'm distracted from the football. I'm distracted from the thing. Even sometimes when I'm talking to my wife, Anna, I'm just scrolling or she's just scrolling. And then I have to kind of go, wait, hang on a sec. I'm actually not listening to what she's saying. I'm only kind of taking bits in because I am distracted. And I think especially when we're kind of talking about kind of our devotional life and prayer and reading our Bible, it can be a huge distraction. And for me, I'm all for having a Bible on your phone. I'm a big advocate for that. Amen. All for that on your iPad, whatever else. But I do understand why some people are against it, because it can be a distraction. You know, you're just kind of sat reading the Bible on your phone in a Sunday meeting, and then boom, a little kind of notification comes up. Someone's text you, and it's so easy just kind of go, right, I'm just going to text them back. And you're just taken so far out of what's being said. And I think, especially when you're at home and you're praying or you're reading your Bible, I think it's so important to do what you can to not be distracted in that sense. So in Matthew chapter 6, Jesus is talking about prayer, and he says, when you go and pray, go away by yourself, shut the door behind you, and pray to your Father in private. Then your Father who sees everything will reward you. And he's contrasting this with praying in the street corners and using all these big kind of eloquent words or whatever else. But I think the idea of kind of shutting the door is this idea of removing distraction, as well as kind of the private sense of it, and not just showing off to people, but removing anything that's going to take you away or distract you away from the main thing, which is kind of communicating with the Lord. And I think part of that is kind of taking away your phone, if that is going to be distracting to you, is taking that away. Or if that's, you know, an iPad or whatever else, something pinging on whatever. There's some people who have, and it's mostly young people who have this, but they have, like, when they get a notification on their phone, their flash on their camera starts to go off. I don't know if you've seen that. And I think it's so easy to kind of be pulled out of these things. And so, especially when you're praying and reading your Bible at home on your own, having that devotional time, I think it's really important to remove those distractions, take the phone away, because it will ping, it is going to light up, it is going to do whatever it wants to do, and it is going to pull you out of whatever's going on. Or if it's just right next to you, you're going to think, oh, I'll just quickly message that person, I'll quickly do that thing. And so that's really important.
1: Again, abstinence is underrated. We always think straight to sex and not having sex before you get married, but like abstaining from anything that can be a distraction or unhelpful is good to do. And we don't want to forget that the fruit of the Spirit is self-control. And so to actually think, you know what, I'm going to set a limit to how much I use my phone. I am going to put it aside and not take it with me to school or college or work today. Set yourself those goals. I know a few people that would allow themselves to look at social media for an hour in the morning and half an hour in the evening, and then that be done. Ultimately, you need to be captured by a better vision. That's a quote from Tim Chester, and I just really like that, that ultimately we need to look to Jesus. If we're going to be moved away from the kind of allure and the attraction of our phone, we need something better to replace it with. And ultimately, that's Jesus, isn't it? If we delight in him, then that's where our devotion is going to be, and our phone will fall in line.
0: Jeez, that was fire, that. And so that's all the time we have. And so, yeah, we'd love to know what your thoughts were on this, because phones are such a big thing in today's culture and society. And so if you do have any comments or any questions or anything that you want to add or push back on, you can feel free to send us an email at info@gnba.net. That's info@gnba.net. But Tom and I will be back tomorrow as we wrap up this week and we wrap up this Question Time series. So join us tomorrow at the exact same time. See you then.

He made a way. Yes, he will. I know he will. He will make a way. All you have to do is to believe him and trust him that he's able to make a way for you. Even when your back is against the wall, when you feel like there's no way, you know, you don't know what to do, you don't know where to turn, and you just don't know what's going to happen, God has your back. He will make a way for you. And after that, after he has done that for you, make a way out for you, you'll be able to sing like Nathaniel Bessie, "See what the Lord has done."

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1: Hold on to me when it's too dark to see you. Hold on to me when my heart is broken. Hold on to me when I want to do something stupid. Hold on to me, Jesus. Just asking him to hold on to us. If he doesn't hold you, you will not make it. So I encourage you this morning to ask him just to hold on to you. When people start getting on your nerve, hold on to me, Jesus. So I'll do the right thing. Hold on to me. Continue to stay locked to the morning praise.

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1: Victory is my name. That's Sinaj doing that beautiful one for us, reminding us that we win every time. Victory is my name. Thank you for staying locked with your girl. I appreciate you so very much for connecting and staying connected. Our next song is by the Elevation Worship, Maverick City Music, and Chris Brown. It is called Mercy, and it's a beautiful song. It starts by saying, I am living proof of what the mercies of God can do. If you knew me then, you would believe me now. He turned my whole life upside down. He took the old and he make it new. That's what the mercies of God can do. It's a beautiful song. Be blessed.

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1: From Psalm 55, 16 and 17. As for me, I will call upon God, and the Lord shall save me. Evening and morning and at noon, I will pray and cry aloud, and he shall hear my voice. 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
2: That was Jikelinka in My Portion. Health is your portion. 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So just claim your portion. 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

as the musician begin to play this line, ask the Lord for something. Ask him for something. 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
1: 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He's able. 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
2: 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We are live from the beautiful nature island of Dominica. I appreciate all of you connected wherever you are connected. Let me take the time to welcome our 103.3 listeners. Thank you so very much. I appreciate

Psalm 41 and verse 11. By this I know that you favored me, O God, for you never allowed my enemies to triumph over me. 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
5: You make me stronger. Oh, oh, oh. Remember, it is His strength. Eh? It is God that is making us stronger. And look at you. You are much stronger than you thought. You know that? You have survived things you thought that would kill you, but you survived. It was God that was carrying you. He's making you stronger and stronger. You are still here. That means God carried you through, and He will continue to carry you. You are much stronger than you believe.
6: 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Keep it.

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Take all the praise. Yes.

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1: 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Your tomorrow, it will be better than today. No matter what you go through today, tomorrow will be better. Thank you for staying locked.

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2: I praise none but you. I lift up none but you. We worship none but you today. The only name that will be lifted high today on this program is the name of Jesus. No other name but yours. We continue with this one by Judith Gill, Things Already Better.

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2: 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You are worthy of our worship. You are worthy of our praise. Such a beautiful song by Don Singh, worthy of my praise. The songwriter says, from my spirit to my soul, until my voice re-echoed in my ears, he is worthy of worship. He is worthy of praise. We'll give him all of the worship, all of the praise this morning. Amen? Because he is truly worthy. Continue to stay locked. 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
1: 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Yes, yes, that's where we wrap it up this afternoon. Don't stand up there and criticize me. I'm a child of the King. Don't tell me I can't lift my hands. I can't lift my voice up and magnify the Lord. That was the Blessed Messengers bringing us to the end of this beautiful program. I thank God for all of you as we wrap it up. I just want to thank God for you for connecting every day, Monday to Friday, 6 a.m. to 12 p.m. with your girl Eileen. I appreciate you very, very much for spending your precious, precious time with me. I know some of your radio goes on and it doesn't go off. It stays on My Worship, and I appreciate you. I know some of you get up real early in the morning to be here with me, and I am thankful and grateful to all of you. Those of you that stay on all through the day, and God bless you and keep you. Make His face shine on you. This is where it comes to an end. We'll do this all over again tomorrow, if the Lord's willing. Same time, same radio station for our Feel Good Friday. Meet me again. You will be blessed. I love and I appreciate you always. Goodbye.
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3: If you look in the Bible, you won't find things like satellites, television, or internet. 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The prophetic book of Revelation describes a disturbing scene. In short, two of God's prophets at some time in the future will be killed, then resurrected. The prophecy states that the entire world at one time will view this event as it happens. This would be impossible without instant television or internet communications around the world. Yet it says somehow at one time all the world would see the same event as it happens. The world will watch it all instantly as it unfolds over a three-day period, and seeing it from the other side of the planet would not be possible without television, satellite, and internet, which would not be invented for another 2,000 years.
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1: 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And when life gets too busy and you forget, God is still right there for you. 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

listen, I know we're out of recording, but can we make this our sanctuary tonight? I want you to think about that thing, and I want you to look at somebody. As a matter of fact, grab the hand of the person you're standing next to and lift

0: God has the right to use people we don't like. He has the right to use people who don't even know Him. It requires of us a willingness to believe what God says without having every question fully answered.
1: Romans 9 is often seen as a controversial chapter in regards to God's sovereignty. But as we'll see in today's Word Alive, although God has not given us all the answers to all the questions we have, what He has revealed to us, we should embrace boldly. And when it comes to difficult questions about the nature of God, we should live by faith in a God who does what He pleases, but is always good and always just. Welcome to Word Alive. I'm Tom Ward, the Director of Good News Broadcasting, and I'm joined in the studio again with Stephen Thompson. We're continuing in our series going through the book of Romans, and last week Stephen reminded us of the Apostle Paul's deep love for his own people, the Jews, and his desire for them to be saved. We saw the need for prayer and the place of the Jewish people within the people of God. So Stephen, thanks for joining us again.
0: It's a pleasure, Tom. Great to be here.
2: Maybe you could briefly outline what you're going to look at today.
0: Today we're looking at another short passage in Romans chapter 9, verses 17 to 21.
1: Okay, let me pray, and then Stephen will bring us today's message. Father, we thank you again for an opportunity to gather around your word. We thank you for Stephen and the gifts that you've given him in terms of teaching the Bible. I ask, Lord, that you would use him in these moments to teach us from your word. And Lord, I pray that you would speak through him. Lord, help us to wrestle well with this chapter. Help us to think deeply, but always with respect and honor and awe to who you are, Lord. Please move amongst us and speak to us in these moments, we ask, through Stephen, in Jesus' name. Amen. This is Stephen Thompson on Word Alive.
0: Verse 17 of Romans 9 says, "For the scripture says to Pharaoh, I raised you up for this very purpose, that I might display my power in you, and that my name might be proclaimed in all the earth. Therefore, God has mercy on whom he wants to have mercy, and he hardens whom he wants to harden. One of you will say to me, then why does God still blame us? For who resists his will? But who are you, O man, to talk back to God?

0: Shall what is formed say to him who formed it, "Why did you make me like this?" Does not the potter have the right to make out of the same lump of clay some pottery for noble purposes and some for common use? This passage admittedly causes difficulties for many people. It requires of us a willingness to believe what God says without having every question fully answered. In particular, we have to trust the 14th verse to be true. We have to believe it without having every I dotted or every T crossed. Verse 14 says, "What then shall we say? Is God unjust? Not at all." We have to trust God with what we don't understand and trust his undoubted faithfulness, trust our experience of him where we know him to be good. Faith is not having all your questions answered. It is trusting God even when they are not. And it's always important to remember, as somebody said, that God's decisions on these matters are not disclosed to us, and that they are not meant in any way to cause despair. He goes on to say, "The scriptures make plain that God will never refuse to accept or cast away those who diligently seek him." I think that's a really good point to make. I believe our biggest problems come when we allow ourselves, first of all, to think that God could be unjust, and secondly, to think that he owes anyone mercy. If we can accept that God is never unjust and never obliged to be merciful, we should be able to navigate these rather difficult waters. So the theme of God's sovereignty in Romans 9 continues at this point. God takes the initiative in salvation, in saving people. He is the prime mover. But where we begin here in Romans 9:17 is with God taking the initiative in using people as his instruments. Verse 17 says, "For the scripture says to Pharaoh, I raised you up for this very purpose, that I might display my power in you, and that my name might be proclaimed in all the earth." God has the right to use people we don't like, to use people we don't approve of. He has the right to use people who don't even know him. He has the right to use evil people. And R.C. Sproul makes the helpful comment that it's not that God creates evil, nor ever does evil, nor even inclines the heart to evil, but rather that God brings good out of evil, overruling the evil machinations of men to bring about his own purposes. By the way, just thinking about Pharaoh, isn't it interesting that one of the top movies in recent times has been Ridley Scott's retelling of the Exodus story? And Paul's words here take us right back to that time and a leading character, Pharaoh, who was picked up by God and used. It's interesting, isn't it, too, that the words of God are described as what Scripture says. That was Paul's view of the Old Testament, that it was God's book, that it was inspired by him. The message reads at this point, "I picked you up as a bit player in this drama of my salvation power." God's words to Pharaoh. Now, Paul knew from years of preaching experience that his emphasis on the sovereignty of God would raise a number of objections. And here are two questions. First of all, verse 14, isn't God unfair to choose some and reject others? And Paul answers that with the statement, "What then shall we say? Is God unjust? Not at all." The second question is, how can people be blamed for rejecting God if he himself determines the rejection? So verse 19, "One of you will say to me, then why does God still blame us? For who resists his will?" This is what is sometimes referred to as the diatribe style that is often seen in Romans, where Paul anticipates an objection and answers it. Somebody said it's significant that Paul here offers no logical explanation for the compatibility of God's sovereignty with the equally biblical teaching that God is scrupulously fair and that human beings are justifiably blameworthy for their actions. We would do well to follow his approach, to affirm the truth of these great biblical doctrines without eliminating or weakening one or the other through an insistence on an exhaustive explanation. This is a point at which, with Paul, in chapter 11, verses 33 to 36, we should be prepared to recognize a mystery beyond our comprehension. There is a great mystery about God and his ways, and we have to acknowledge that and bow before him in worship. He hasn't answered every question for us. Now, the truth of verse 18 inevitably leads to the question of verse 19. Therefore, God has mercy on whom he wants to have mercy, and he hardens whom he wants to harden. One of you will say to me, then why does God still blame us? For who resists his will? Professor Leon Morris has made the point that neither here nor anywhere else is God said to harden anyone who had not first hardened himself. And that really is true if you look back to the Exodus passage about Pharaoh. And although that passage talks about God hardening his heart, it talks much more about Pharaoh hardening his own heart. In fact, God abandoned him to his own stubbornness. But although the question is raised in verse 19, the only answer Paul gives comes in the form of another question, verse 20. But who are you, O man, to talk back to God? Shall what is formed say to him who formed it, why did you make me like this? It's none of your business, he says. God is the potter. We are the clay. You are the clay. The potter has the right to shape the clay however he determines. What is made doesn't question the maker. And here he's drawing from an Old Testament background from the book of the prophet Jeremiah and the 18th chapter. Paul says you need to recognize who the potter is and recognize what you are. And if you do, you won't question your maker. Now, I need to just say that in verse 20, Paul is not discouraging sincere questions from an honest seeker. What he's talking about here is really a spirit of rebellion, an attitude of quarreling with God. It's okay, though, to ask serious questions if you are genuine in wanting to find answers. The Message puts this well. This is how it renders it. Do you for one moment suppose any of us knows enough to call God into question? Clay doesn't talk back to the fingers that mould it, saying, why did you shape me like this? Isn't it obvious that a potter has the right to shape one lump of clay into a vase for holding flowers and another into a pot for cooking beans? If God needs one style of pottery especially designed to show his angry displeasure and another style carefully crafted to show his glorious goodness, isn't that all right? Again, the New Bible Commentary proves helpful. It says, he has earlier in the letter made it plain that people are fully responsible for their rejection of the truth of God, from chapter 1, verse 20 to 2, verse 11. And he will make the point again with respect to Israel in chapter 9, verse 30 through to chapter 10, verse 21. But Paul does not mention this as a way of avoiding the issue that he now raises. He thereby implies that God's sovereignty in rejection and man's responsibility for that rejection are to be maintained as two complementary truths that must not be used to detract from one another. Here, Paul simply contests anyone's right to stand in judgment over the ways of God. I remember being at school and learning in maths about parallel lines and how they meet in infinity. They don't seem to meet at all. There seems to be a gap between them, but the teacher said they meet in infinity. And I've often thought that God's sovereignty, his total control over everything, and human responsibility, human free will, are like parallel lines. They seem apart. Looks like they could never come together. But they do come together in the infinity of God. They come together in eternity. Somebody asked Spurgeon, the great Victorian preacher, how do you reconcile God's sovereignty and man's responsibility? Because he would passionately preach about God's total control over everything, but also he would recognize in his ministry people's freedom to reject Christ or to accept Christ. How do you reconcile these things, he was asked. He said, I never try to reconcile friends. Martin Lloyd-Jones, the great doctor who became just a remarkable minister, powerful preacher, he says in verses 6 to 29, Paul explains why anyone is saved. It is the sovereign election of God. In verses 30 to 33, he is showing why anybody is lost. And the explanation of that is their own responsibility. Well, admittedly, this is a difficult passage and that we cannot understand everything in it. But I want to close with a quote from John Stott and his wonderful commentary on Romans. I find this really helpful. He says few preachers can have maintained this balance, the balance between God's sovereignty and human free will. Few preachers can have maintained it better than Charles Simeon of Cambridge in the first half of the 19th century. He lived and ministered at a time when the Arminian Calvinist controversy was bitter, and he warned his congregation of the danger of forsaking scripture in favour of a theological system. When I come to a text which speaks of election, he said to J.J. Gurney in 1831, I delight myself in the doctrine of election. When the apostles exhort me to repentance and obedience and indicate my freedom of choice and action, I give myself up to that side of the question. In defence of his commitment to both extremes, Simeon would sometimes borrow an illustration from the Industrial Revolution. As wheels in a complicated machine may move in opposite directions and yet subserve a common end, so may truths apparently opposite be perfectly reconcilable with each other and equally subserve the purposes of God in the accomplishment of man's salvation. I'd like to end this time with a prayer. Father God, we thank you for all that you show us in your word. We admit we do not understand everything in it, and that we probably will not in this lifetime. But we thank you that you are in control, and we thank you that you sent Jesus to die for us, and that we can accept or reject him. We pray that you would help us to come to a place where we receive what you have done for us. We thank you that you are God. If we could understand everything about you, you surely would not be. And so we bow before you today in wonder and in adoration. Amen.
1: Thanks so much, Stephen. And as with last week, we've got plenty of time for some questions to pick up on some of the things that you talked about. Now, you mentioned man's responsibility and God's sovereignty and the kind of mystery that is there. Now, you were a pastor for many years. You must have had loads of people who struggled with this chapter and struggled with election, predestination, and all that. And they must have wanted some concrete answers. Are you happy to live in the mystery of not having all the answers?
0: I am. I'm very happy to sit in that tension. And for me, I'm satisfied that I know I could never understand God. God obviously must be immeasurably bigger than we are, his mind beyond our understanding. And for me, the whole parallel lines thing has really helped me, that understanding of things that seem to be apart but meeting in infinity. So I am comfortable with that tension. I accept that I can't explain everything. Having said that, Tom, I realise when I talk on a passage like this, and I can think that I've said it as clearly as I can, I realise that that is very hard to receive. Perhaps they go away unhappy thinking, you know, you've not answered my questions. The truth is, I can't.
1: Now, there has been a debate raging for many years between Calvinists and Arminians, and probably long before those were even terms that we recognised. In your talk, you quoted Charles Spurgeon. He's a Calvinist. You also mentioned John Stott. He was a Calvinist, maybe a little bit softer, but still, I think both of them would have considered themselves Calvinists. Do you find labels helpful? And would you give yourself one?
0: No, I don't like the labels. When I was in college, there were often fierce debates, heated debates between the Calvinists and the Arminians. And I think they generated more heat than light. And I often think when someone says I'm a Calvinist or I'm an Arminianist, that it goes like sort of back towards Paul's words of, I'm of Paul, I'm of Apollos, I'm of Peter, and so on. I very much appreciate what Charles Simeon said, that where you see something in the Bible that emphasizes the sovereignty of God, you preach that. Where you see something that emphasizes the free will of man, you preach that. A guy came up to me at one church where I was pastor, and he said, "You have confused me today." He said, "Your sermon this morning made me think that you're a Calvinist. Your sermon tonight made me think that you're an Arminian." And I thought, spot on, that's how it should be, because this morning I was preaching on a passage that deals with the sovereignty of God, and tonight an evangelistic message that dealt with the free will of man. It's important to remember the balance. Both things are in the Bible, and I don't want to wear any label.
1: Last week you talked about Paul's real desire to see his people, the Jewish people, saved. So we talk about God's sovereignty, we believe that, but we also should long for people to be saved and do all we can to see that happen.
0: Absolutely, yeah. Sometimes an extreme reaction to belief in the sovereignty of God might be that we just hold little meetings and we don't do any evangelism or mission. The truth is that, again, if you understand the broad sweep of the Bible, yeah, we've got this emphasis on God's sovereignty, but we clearly have to witness and we clearly have to pray, do all we can.
1: Now, that's all the questions I've got on the passage, Stephen, but we have had a separate question sent in. We always welcome to hear your questions here at Good News Broadcasting. And if you do have a question about what you've heard on Word Live today or any other of the programmes, or something to do with Christianity, the Bible or faith, do send us an email to info@gnba.net. That's info@gnba.net. But anyway, Stephen, the question sent in, it's a very short one, but really interesting. It says this: why is everything in church so culty? And the word everything is underlined and in bold. So what would you say to that?
0: I totally understand it. Sometimes when I'm away from my own church and visiting other churches, I'm often struck by the things I see in the surface that I think, that would really be off-putting to somebody coming in. But it's no less the case that there are those things in my church as well. And it's almost inevitable, because there is a culture that surrounds any group formed around any particular interest. So I've often thought, if I were to go into a nightclub, because that's not been my experience, I would suffer culture shock. It's not the kind of culture that I know, that I'm used to. There is a certain inevitability that people coming into church are going to find this is a different culture. I think for those of us who lead the churches, it's our job to try to take away anything that's going to be an unnecessary barrier if we can. But when we've done our very best, there are still going to be those things that will seem weird to those coming in. I think it's inevitable.
1: Now, you talked about removing anything that is a hindrance. How far can we go with this? There'd be some people that say, I don't want to hear preaches because that's not how I learn. Some people might say, I don't want to sing old songs. I want it to be much more modern or current. Obviously, we want to be welcoming and we don't want to be putting people off. But do you think there is a point where we've got to be careful that we don't kind of just capitulate to the society?
0: I think I feel very concerned if we start to obsess about that. Obviously, the ways of doing church and being church will change from generation to generation, but the core realities remain the same. And in Acts chapter 2, where you've got that beautiful little cameo of the Spirit-filled church, it talks about them devoting themselves to prayer, to the apostles' teaching, to the breaking of bread, to fellowship. And however we express that from generation to generation and culture to culture, I think those four things are essential to church life and mustn't become compromised or diluted. We need to be constantly attuned to what the church is meant to be. And as we give ourselves to those basic things that are really so important, you know, let's have a mind and heart that is aware of the seeker and that tries to make them as comfortable as possible and explain what we can But we mustn't remove ourselves from those key things.
1: Stephen, thank you so much for taking the time to join us today. Thank you for your exposition of Romans 9 and for answering all my questions as well. It's been great to have you. If you'd like to listen to this program again, you can go to our website, gnba.net. That's gnba.net. You'll find all the other programs that we produce there on that same site. One thing I'd like to particularly highlight is our new podcast called The Bible Overbrew. We've commissioned theologian Matt Searles and producer and presenter Rachel Redeemed to do an entire overview of the Bible in 1 year. So it's a weekly podcast, between 30 and 40 minutes long, and you can find a link on the website that I mentioned, and we'd love to hear what you think about it. On that same site, you can also find our feature called The Everlasting Way, which is a short 2-minute devotional that's designed to be quite evangelistic. So if you're somebody who's just simply interested in Christianity, not sure where you stand on it all, do check those out on our website as well. And before I go, let me remind you, this is our 70th year as a charity. We really do appreciate your support. And thanks so much for being with us today. I'll be back at the same time next week when we'll look at Romans chapter 10. I do hope you'll be able to join me then.

The Bible says in Romans chapter 8, in the same way, the Spirit helps us in our weakness. We do not know what we ought to pray for, but the Spirit himself intercedes for us with groans that words cannot express. And he who searches our hearts knows the mind of the Spirit, because the Spirit intercedes for the saints in accordance with God's will. We have the songs that help you rely on the power of God when you feel weak and overpowered by the circumstances of life. 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

guys to remember who God is, all right? Remember that he is the greatest. Remember that he has all power. And remember that he never has a bad day. So it doesn't matter what it looks like or what you feel like. How many know that God is still in control?

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remember right around the year 2012, I would go out and I would minister. Chandler was just talking about it. I would minister to people and I would watch them be healed, set free, and delivered. And I would go home for days in the dark, under the covers with the curtains closed. I was plagued by depression and rejection. And the main thing the enemy would try to tell me is that I was alone. He would say, yeah, you do all of that. And if you were to die today, they would find another Tasha. Let me tell you something. This is the testimony. I remember being in that dark room. I remember the curtains closed. It was so dark that my roommate, who was my cousin at the time, she came and she told me, Tasha, I can't take it. I got to move out. She left and went to one of our family members' house. Dark place. I was in that dark room crying in my bed. And the Lord came to me. He said, Tasha, get up and wash your face. Because I'm never alone, no. I got up. He said, for one thing, he said, you've been calling it the wrong thing. You're walking around saying you're depressed. This is rejection. Depression is a branch off of the root of rejection. So you've been cutting off branches, but tonight we're going to get to the root. He said, this is what I want you to say every single day. I want you to look yourself in the mirror and you say, I curse the spirit of rejection. And I receive the spirit of adoption. And every single day I walked out my deliverance. I had a revelation then that I will never forget. That I'm never alone. Never alone.

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1: From Psalm 16:7, I will bless the Lord who has given me counsel. 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
1: From Psalm 63, 6 through 8. When I remember you on my bed, I meditate on you in the night watches, because you have been my help. Therefore, in the shadow of your wings, I will rejoice. 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

for it. Jesus was pierced for it. Jesus was bruised for it. Jesus was beaten for it. Jesus was spat on for it. They put a crown of thorn on him. He was nailed on the cross for it. So I must walk in all God has for me.

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1: 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And when life gets too busy and you forget, God is still right there for you. 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
4: We continue to bless you. We continue to magnify you. You reign. You reign. Woo, you reign. And we adore you, Jesus. Thank you, Jesus. Everybody say, God, I look to you. Say, I won't be overwhelmed.
5: I won't be overwhelmed.
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0: You know just what to do.
1: You know just what to do, yeah.
0: If you trust Him, be found giving Him glory all over this room. We trust You, Jesus. We trust You, Lord. Everybody.

whisper a prayer to the Lord. Whether you're streaming or whether you're here, we're all one body of Christ together. Let's just affirm that word. Let's echo it. Let's make it a refrain. Let's make it the referral for this evening. Lord, you reign in our life. That calms every fear. It settles every doubt. It resolves every outstanding issue. Forever and ever, our God reigns. Hallelujah. Hallelujah. Oh, what a joy to know the Lord. 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And we are comforted in knowing that our God reigns. Let's bless the Lord for Jesus and whatever your way is. Thank the Lord.

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heaven as of a rushing mighty wind, and it filled the whole house where they were sitting. Verse 4, and they were all filled with the Holy Spirit and began to speak with other tongues as the Spirit gave them utterance. Just like he did it before. How many know we need him to do it again? All right, here we go.

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The Bible says in Romans chapter 8, in the same way, the Spirit helps us in our weakness. We do not know what we ought to pray for, but the Spirit Himself intercedes for us with groans that words cannot express. And He who searches our hearts knows the mind of the Spirit, because the Spirit intercedes for the saints in accordance with God's will. We have the songs that help you rely on the power of God when you feel weak and overpowered by the circumstances of life. 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

All right. So anyway, my drummer came to me and said, sing this scripture. And then the scripture was Proverbs 3. And I just looked at it, and then I started going, said, we will write them all. Ooh, I see y'all be on Instagram, huh? Y'all be... So we really ought to write. Okay, let us sing the song, right? Come on, let's go for it. Y'all gotta, we gotta find some energy. Come on.

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1: From James 5, 19 and 20. 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

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Show them your life. 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Show them the proof of his intimacy, of his love, of his grace bestowed upon you. Can I hear a shout tonight? 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

0: My wife passed away in January, and just to hear you guys and the songs that have helped me through the grieving process and everything, and that's all I listen to. 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

0: It's heartwarming and great to hear children recite the Pledge of Allegiance, poetry, or Bible verses. 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

Maybe you're at a place right now that you feel like you can't see it as well. Maybe you're at a place where you're just like, I don't want to say it as well. But we're going to speak it anyway. We're going to declare it anyway. We're going to pray this for us anyway. That we want to align with the presence of Jesus in this place. We want to align our lives, every part of our lives.

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3: And the belief was that you were to be submissive to authority over you unless that authority usurped the higher law. And they believe that's what occurred, and you see that in the language of the Declaration of Independence. And that really was the motivation throughout the Revolutionary War.
4: This is Focus on the Family with Jim Daly. We're looking forward to celebrating our nation's 250th anniversary this weekend, and to commemorate this really foundational moment in our country's history, we're joined today by historian Rod Gregg, who shares about the incredible faith of George Washington and other leaders in the Revolutionary War. Thanks for joining us. I'm John Fuller.
0: John, I love reflecting on how God's hand of providence has been on this nation from the very beginning. And Independence Day is a great time for us to remember all that he's done for this country. Of course, we know that George Washington and the members of the Continental Congress we're fallible people. We are all fallible. We're all sinners saved by grace, and we get that. But God certainly used their faith and courage in extraordinary ways, and we can learn a lot from them. Our guest today is historian Rod Gregg, as you've mentioned, and he's dedicated a lot of his time studying the Revolutionary War and the faith of the founders, and I'm looking forward to this discussion.
4: I am too. Rod is an award-winning author of more than 20 books. He has spoken at many, many different venues. He's been on national TV shows, sharing from his wealth of expertise. He and his wife have 7 children and 14 grandchildren.
0: Rod, welcome back.
3: Thank you. Good to be here.
0: So good to have you. Tell me, in your words, why is it important for us to talk about George Washington's faith and the influence that he had on the American Revolution? So often in today's, you know, lexicon, when we raise a founding father, good point, people jump on all the bad points. But what was so unique about Washington and his commitment?
3: Well, to me, I think what's distinctive about him the most in terms of faith is that he was really representative, in the sense that he was motivated and directed by his personal faith, and that was really typical of what it was like in colonial America. The Judeo-Christian worldview was really the bedrock foundation, and it really affected everything: American law, culture, government. And Washington really was more typical of his day and then you would think that you'd see in any other era.
0: He seemed to express in his writings and his diary, etc., just how much faith meant to the country, and that the events of the Revolution were evidence of why all Americans should have faith. And in fact, he said this in one of those writings: "I am sure there never was a people who had more reason to acknowledge a divine interposition in their affairs than those of the United States. And I should be pained to believe that they have forgotten that agency which was so often manifested during our Revolution." I mean, that's pretty straightforward, mm-hmm. right?
3: Right, and he uses the phrase throughout his writings, which were voluminous, the hand of providence, by the hand of providence, through the hand of providence, the interpositioning of providence. He uses that a lot, and that's where the title in the book comes from. But Washington

0: Very serious about appointing chaplains and chaplains who were serious about their faith. He took a position that after defeats, he would call for a time of reflection and worship and repentance. And what you saw there was in Washington's influence and how he made sure that his troops treated loyalists that were near his army. Mm. He treated them respectfully and did not mistreat them, and that really attracted them to the Patriot cause, particularly in contrast to the British, who so often would fall into this harsh, brutal form of warfare that kind of moved people away from them. And when you look at the population, Americans at the time of the Revolution, it was pretty much thirds, a third Patriot, a third Loyalist, and a third not sure which way to go. And that third really made a difference. And because of the, in many ways, I think, the conduct of the British, conduct of Washington's army in contrast, that third moved over to the Patriot side, and that made a big difference.
1: Yeah, I'm sure. You know, Washington often referred to Providence as playing a key role. And, you know, sometimes historians debate, you know, were they people of true faith, a Christian faith, or people of just a greater God, you know, not really narrowing it to to Jesus, basically. Speak to Washington's understanding that way, and the language of the day when they talk about providence and divinity and a great God, they're still pointing to the God that we believe in today.
0: Right, the God of the Bible. And Washington's family were insistent that his faith was genuine and deep and serious. He not only provided leadership in his church, but in the community. He would privately fast at times. And his faith, all the evidence shows to it being genuine. And he spoke often of providence, of God working in this time of revolution. When he resigned his commission at the end of the war, before Congress, it was a very moving, dramatic scene, a lot of tears. Washington, who was very stoic about things like that, really struggled to keep his feelings in, but he made the point of saying again that the American victory and independence came from what he called the interposition of Providence, and also that he trusted the future of this new nation in the hands of God.
1: When you look at Yorktown as mm-hmm. an example of that providence, as he saw it, what happened in Yorktown in the battle, and how did Washington translate that as a divine intervention?
0: Well, you really have a situation of the proverbial David and Goliath, with the Americans and facing the strongest military force on the face of the earth at the time. And European leaders didn't expect this revolution to last very long, and there are many times where they thought, well, now it's over. 1777, the British captured Philadelphia, the capital, and occupied it, and European leaders thought, well, that's all over. And so you see that throughout the war, and it really is remarkable. And we can't know how that happened, but Washington was certain that it was Providence that was intervening. And at Yorktown, Washington's army was in New York, surrounding the British. It had gone from a point where the British really controlled everything to a point where the British were on the defensive. And the French sent a French army to bolster Washington's troops. And then he learned they were sending the French Navy. And Washington and the French army made this rapid, remarkable march from New York to Virginia, aided by the French Navy, and bottled up the army. The British had already, a few years earlier, at the Battle of Saratoga, lost an army of 6,000 troops to the Americans, and here they were now losing an army of 7,000. They were surrounded, they were under siege, and they had to surrender. And so you see this again and again, this David-Goliath thing and this turnaround in the war that really was remarkable. But at the base of all that was really the American worldview. And the American worldview was Judeo-Christian, the biblical worldview. It affected and shaped everything in the way that Americans thought and acted and responded to all of this. And so it's a remarkable revolution when you think about it in contrast, say, to the French Revolution that occurred at the same time, where it was really a bloody revolution against all authority, even Christianity. But The American Revolution was a revolution of law.

0: in the fact that Americans believe that Parliament, and later they believe the king as well, were usurping God-given or inalienable rights. And so it's no accident the Declaration of Independence said that all men are created equal and endowed by their creator with certain inalienable God-given rights, including life, liberty, and the pursuit of happiness. That's what they were motivated to fight for, not taxes, but that.
1: Let me ask you in that regard, when you look at freedom of religion, which seems to be under assault today, it's like we've forgotten our way and what our founding was about. Where did the freedom of religion originate, and why do we often refer to that as the most core freedom?
0: Well, the founding of the 13 English colonies occurred in a remarkable time and place in the wake of what was called the English Reformation, where there was an explosion of faith in England that spread across the nation in a great revival. And in that time and place, at that moment in time, a very narrow moment, that's when the English people spilled into the American colonies. And you had a real diversity of faith. You had the Puritans in New England, the Baptists in Rhode Island, the Dutch Reformed in New York. You had the Quakers in Pennsylvania, the Presbyterians in New Jersey and Delaware, and the Catholics in Maryland. You had Jewish communities in New York, Philadelphia, and Charleston, and then you had the Anglicans in Virginia, the Carolinas, and Georgia. So a lot of diversity, but all people of the book. And so that was the foundation of American culture and law and government. And so when this revolution occurred, it really was a revolution of law, where the American people believed that through a series of actions, the British Parliament and later the King were attempting to usurp what was known then as the higher law. And the belief was that you were to be submissive to authority over you unless that authority usurped the higher law. And they believe that's what occurred, and you see that in the language of the Declaration of Independence. And that really was the motivation throughout the Revolutionary War.
2: That's Rod Gregg, and today we're talking with him about how the Christian faith shaped the founding of our nation. His book is called By the Hand of Providence, and we've got copies here at the ministry. Stop by focusonthefamily.com/broadcast to learn more.
1: You know, Rod, you mentioned the book, Washington's Perspective on America's Sacred Calling as a Nation, and I want you to elaborate on that. But also, when you look at that idea of exceptionalism, I think this kind of fits in that area where there seems to be the founding of this country, the Revolutionary War, there is a spiritual overtone to it all. And again, while I've traveled, people have said America has stood as that beacon of freedom. If we lose America, we lose everything, because we try imperfectly to stand in that position of freedom through all different kinds of administrations and philosophies and beliefs. But I think at the core, America has always stood for that idea of freedom, democracy, etc., imperfectly as it does. But speak to that understanding that Washington seemed to have already, that this was an exceptional nation because of its connection to God, and then its future was pretty bright if we stood on the right values.
0: Well, and that is how, there's a good summary of what he believed, but again, he was really representative of the general worldview of the American people. And when you look at the Continental Congress, like you look at the American people at that time, you saw, in terms of faith, you saw those who had little or none. You had the nominal, and you had the people who were of strong faith. But aside from where they were personally, there was this underlying foundation, this Judeo-Christian worldview, and those values and those principles. John Adams said, again, about those signers and those who drafted the Declaration of Independence, and he said that beautiful group of young men were united only by one thing, and that was, quote, the general principles of Christianity. If you look at how, for instance, Congress provided leadership for that drive for independence and that drive for freedom, Congress throughout the war, twice a year, called for days of prayer, fasting, and humiliation. That was what they called it. They actually had the audacity after some defeats to call on American people to repent of their sins. And after victories, they would call for times of worship. When they wanted to put out a message to the American people, they would send it to two places, and this included the Declaration of Independence. They would send it to newspapers, and they would send it to the churches. And that's why it's a document that's really laced with the language of faith throughout that. And if you think about it, you know, the U.S. Constitution's a rule book. Rule books don't have philosophy in them. They're the rules. The mission statement for America was the Declaration of Independence. So the Declaration of Independence gave you the mission statement, the why, the motivation, the explanation, and then the Constitution is the rule book.
1: Yeah, that is really good to think of it that way. Rod, we have to talk about, the national sin, slavery, and what was going on at the time. And so often today, we place our current cultural perspective, our modern glasses, on the view of those then. Although I do like Shelby Steele, who I interviewed, and Shelby said he's an African-American. I think he operates out of Stanford University. But one of the things that he said is people need to understand that the Founding Fathers, although they didn't do away with slavery at the time, they wrote the document that would quickly, compared to how long slavery had been in play. I think he said it was a 3,000-year-old industry that started in Africa, certainly was used around the world for an economic engine. We get all that. But he said, if you think about it, the Founding Fathers created a document that you quoted a moment ago about all men being created equal, that within 80, 90 years, it would result in the Emancipation Proclamation, what Abraham Lincoln would do. So they took a 3,000-year-old industry, created a document that could illuminate people at the right time with the right leadership to end it. And that's kind of part of our history, too. But speak to that idea that everything the Founding Fathers believed is nullified because they didn't attack slavery at the time, even though George Washington wrote about the growing concern he had about it.
0: Well, first of all, you have to acknowledge and understand, come from a point of view that's reality, that slavery was the great American tragedy, that often the way the government treated Native American peoples, great American tragedy. And yet, at the same time, there was this great debate about slavery with the founders at the time of the Declaration of Independence, and Jefferson's original draft was stronger about it, language that was taken out. And the big concern was, politically, that they felt like that it was so narrow of a vote to be able to pass this Declaration of Independence, and it really was narrow, because it had to be unanimous. Because you couldn't have some colonies that were in, some colonies were out. And so the big debate was that finally they decided, after dealing with slavery, that they couldn't fix it. So they kicked the can down the road, because they felt like that they had to have the Declaration of Independence, they had to have a nation, and then it could be addressed. So then it came up again during the Constitution, and it still was not properly addressed, and the can was kicked down the road again. But even with all that imperfection, even with how that all turned out, still the forward motion was put in place, that it would be such hypocrisy to say in your mission statement that all men are created equal by their Creator, and yet have such inequality with slavery. And so once that document became the mission statement of this new nation and was expressed through law, through the Constitution, it was like the clock was ticking on the death of slavery.
1: Yeah. I mean, and that, you know, it is a scourge. It's horrific what took place. You don't want to minimize that. But like any nation, you hopefully continue to grow in a positive direction, in a good biblical direction, which I think when you look at the arc of history in the U.S., that's certainly, I think, the experience. And many people are coming to that same conclusion, including Shelby Steele, who just says, we are so much closer than we were 40 years ago, 60 years ago. So that continual progress is the key, even though it's imperfect. Rod, let me ask you, we have the privilege of celebrating our freedom in America today, largely because of what these people did back then. How did George Washington and the Founding Fathers celebrate their freedom right after their victory over the British?
0: Well, for all purposes, the Revolutionary War ended in 1781 with the victory at Yorktown. But it took another almost 2 years or to work out all the details and come to a treaty at the Treaty of Paris. Washington's reaction was to call for a worship service. Congress did the same thing. Congress called for, on these days of prayer and fasting, the Continental Congress observed those on typically by assembling together and then marching as a unit to a church in Philadelphia. And in some cases, twice at least, they went to two different churches for two different worship services. And that's how they reacted to the victory. There was this widespread celebration. On July 4th, they released the Declaration of Independence. Mm. And but Jefferson, Adams, the founders, they thought the great party day would be on the 2nd. And Adams said, in fact, he wrote a letter to his wife and said that, you know, from now on, July the 2nd will be a day of celebration, of fireworks, of worship services, of great and glad celebration on the 2nd.
1: Yeah. You know, on this day, we're celebrating this. This is why we had you here, to talk about the founding of America, all of its goodness and all of its imperfection. And I think this will be a little bit of an unfair question, but you're the historian. So if we could slap the Jurassic Park idea onto the Founding Fathers and somehow we could revive them to come back today, and they look at America and they look at where we're at, what do you think their reaction would be?
0: Well, I would say that, and I've thought about that, I would say that, and I'm, you know, getting in the ground of speculation here, but I would say, first of all, that they would be impressed at the scope and measure of America. They would be impressed to a point with technology. I think they would have a lot to grieve about. I think they would grieve a lot about America and where it is today in terms of its shift in the worldview. Because and this is really central to everything that you're addressing, I believe, but the great influential and underreported story of our generation, to me as a historian, is the shift in the worldview in the Western culture and in America in particular. You know, everybody has a worldview. It's how you look at life. It's how you view the world. It's your core values. And the traditional historic Western civilization worldview and the American worldview was the Judeo-Christian worldview, the biblical worldview. And in the late 20th century, there became a shift from this worldview, the Judeo-Christian worldview, holding a view that God is the authority over everything and that God should be the central focus of everything. And the shift over to a view that humanity is the authority over everything and humanity should be the focus of everything. Now, that is a phenomenal shift that has a remarkable impact and cannot do anything but that.
1: I think in that context then, right at the end here, you know, what do churches do? Churches played a vital role, as you've pointed out, in the Revolutionary War. Clergy led people in their theological understanding of what was right and wrong. What about today? How do we apply those principles to our situation today? How do we assess our situation and then act accordingly?
0: Yeah. How should we then live? Hmm. I would say that we have to remember that it is a difficult time for people of faith, and particularly for Christians who are called on to remain steadfast in the faith and in the truth of Scripture, and that at the same time becoming the unpopular minority. And also having to show the love of Christ and wanting to show the love of Christ. But I would just say that from a point of view of history, that you see throughout history that the church has flourished under duress. Mm. So I would say that if we feel pressure as Christians today, and I'm speaking as personally now as a Christian, not as a historian, but I think we feel that pressure. We have to realize that this is not new for Christianity. This is what we've enjoyed as Christians here in this culture over the life of our nation has been really unique. And it's not typical of what Christians have faced. And yet we see that the church of Christ has flourished throughout the ages.
1: It's a great reminder. And I think of those scriptures, fear not, be anxious for nothing. I mean, if we as believers believe, I think we should have a sense that God knows what he's doing. And he's going to unroll this according to his plan. And, you know, I think we need to be projecting the very things the founding fathers talked about in terms of a sense of faith, religious freedom, the core beliefs of the Judeo-Christian perspective, the fruit of the Spirit. If we can do those things and remain calm, I think people will wake up when we go into this folly of trying to live life without God, because I think it ends up in a dead end. And I think our culture is experiencing that now.
0: Well, always throughout history, if you study church history, the challenge has been, and it is today, that in whatever circumstances we face, that we show the love of Christ.
1: Do that consistently, and God will take care of it. Think of the people in Rome and what they faced, like you mentioned China, where it doesn't look like the church is going to flourish or even get out of that decade or that century, and then the Lord turns it around. And the thing standing in the floor of the Colosseum today is what? Oh, a cross, the cross of Christ. Isn't that interesting? Rod, this has been great. Thank you for the conversation. Thanks for re-educating us on what the Founding Fathers, particularly George Washington, was about, what this nation was founded upon, the principles that it was founded upon, and the reminder of how do we get back there and concentrate on the core things. Fear not, be anxious for nothing, and love your neighbor and love God. And I think you've got the ingredients there for a truly continued great nation. Thanks for being with us.
0: My pleasure.
1: And if you want a copy of this great book, By the Hand of Providence, get in touch with us and we will send it to you for a gift of any amount. If you can make a monthly commitment like Gene and I do and Dina and John do.
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1: Yeah, that's a great way to do it. 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
1: From 2 Corinthians 3:17. Now the Lord is Spirit, and where the Spirit of the Lord is, there is freedom. 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

0: happy person is no accident. According to researchers at the University of California, Davis, there are four consistent habits that most happy people have in common. Here are those four habits of highly happy people.
1: Happy people tend to be more thankful.
0: In one research study of people who kept journals, those who wrote more on what they were thankful for tended to be more optimistic about the upcoming week than those who did more complaining in their journals.
1: Happy people reach out more to others.
0: They tend to be the ones who volunteered at homeless shelters, mentored a disadvantaged child, or participated in a community project.
1: Happy people like to bond.
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1: Happier people were more likely to be more spiritual.
0: This study and others have shown a distinctive link between spirituality and happiness. All four of these traits of happy people are also traits that parallel the most important lessons in the Bible.
1: Be more thankful, reach out to others, spend more time in community with others, and get more in touch with God.
0: 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According to research, you'll be a much happier person.
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1: 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When the hassles of life wear you down, our songs remind you where the power is. And when life gets too busy and you forget, God is still right there for you. You're locked into My Worship 103.3.

Somebody just need to testify to somebody next to him. Tell him, I'm stronger, I'm wiser, I'm better, much better. When I look back over what he brought me through, I realize I made it because I had

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1: From James 5, 19 and 20. 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
2: When you think of an occupation where someone's working for God, you might think of missionaries or pastors, but you might not think of
3: truck drivers, stockbrokers, airline pilots, construction workers, taxi drivers, website designers.
2: Probably those so-called secular jobs don't remind you of ministry, but you might need to expand your horizons a bit. It's one of those concepts in the Bible most people don't know about. Our work is an important tool for God to shape our lives. Colossians chapter 3 in the Bible says that whatever we do, we should do it heartily. That means with a good attitude. We should work not like we're working for men, but just as if we're working for God. The verse then says something profound. From the Lord, you will receive a reward. That's right. God is going to someday give you an eternal reward based on the quality of your work on the job.
4: And you thought those pastors and missionaries were the only ones racking up big rewards in heaven.
2: Nope, you can do that in your job every day. So no matter what your occupation,
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Psalm 34, verse 8. 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Blessed is the man who takes refuge in Him." We're My Worship 103.3.